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0: And now, stand on the word with Tony Perkins.
1: Our word for today comes from Matthew chapter 7, verse 13. Enter by the narrow gate, for wide is the gate and broad is the way that leads to destruction, and there are many who go in by it. Because narrow is the gate and difficult is the way which leads to life, and there are few who find it. Jesus is essentially giving an altar call to his Sermon on the Mount, an invitation to enter the kingdom. It is difficult to enter the kingdom because the gate is narrow. It is difficult because it is a decision to leave behind the desires and wants of our fallen nature and choose the way of Jesus. As the Sermon on the Mount makes abundantly clear, the kingdom of God is counterintuitive. It is counter to the culture of this world. Responding to Jesus' call to enter the kingdom is difficult because it does not come naturally. It only comes by the Spirit. To find out more about our journey through the Bible, go to frc.org/Bible.
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0: The new president of a major airline was determined to make the company's customer service a model for the industry. One day he saw an employee with his feet up on a desk that held a ringing telephone. "Aren't you going to answer that phone?" the president asked the employee. "It's not my department," the man said. "I work in maintenance." "Not anymore you don't," the president snapped. Excellence means doing more than what is expected, giving the proverbial 110% before we're asked. It's what God does for us when He blesses us in spite of our failures. This is David Jeremiah encouraging you to get on the road to new life. 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

0: This is Max Lucado. Do you feel it is you against the world? Not so, my friend. Outnumbered by foes and outdone by fear, please reconsider. Surrounded by adversity? Well, perhaps, yet you are also encircled by divinity. And with God's help, you can ride these raging rapids with unbreakable courage. Immovable, determined, square-jawed and resolved like the prophet Elijah, who went and did according to the word of the Lord. Elijah affirms a positive answer to these questions. Can a person maintain faith in a world that has little? When a culture belittles belief, can a believer beget strength? Yes. With God's help, we will discover strength to ride this storm and unbreakable courage and steadfast faith.
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0: With SRN News, I'm John Scott. An Amazon cargo plane crashing at Miami International Airport, killing at least five people. Correspondent Ken Lorman has the report.
1: Authorities say the Boeing 767 overran a runway Sunday afternoon after arriving from San Juan, Puerto Rico, striking vehicles and bursting into flames. Three people were critically injured. Two others suffered less serious injuries. More than 60 rescue units responded. The National Transportation Safety Board is sending a team to investigate. Ken Lorman reporting.
0: The Trump administration going to the Supreme Court again in an effort to implement new mail vote-in rules. The emergency appeal filed on Sunday comes after a judge ruled on Friday. The administration's planned restrictions on mail voting are likely illegal and should not take effect before the midterm elections. The judge had already issued a temporary ruling blocking the U.S. Postal Service from moving forward with the new rules. President Trump marking National Preparedness Month with a call for Americans to take practical steps now before disaster strikes and for states and communities to strengthen their ability to respond. We have more from correspondent Richard Boyd.
2: President Trump says preparedness is America's first line of defense against natural and man-made threats. In a new National Preparedness Month message, the president urges families to know local risks, make emergency plans, keep essential supplies, follow trusted alerts, and protect their homes and property. Mr. Trump says his administration's America First Resilience Strategy emphasizes stronger infrastructure, secure supply chains, and greater state and local readiness so Washington can focus on the biggest national emergencies. Richard Boyd reporting.
0: A Category 3 hurricane south of Hawaii expected to create storm conditions on the islands, Hurricane Lowell. This is SRN News. Women are traveling for abortion. Correspondent Michael Harrington has that report.
3: A new study from the Pew Research Center looks at how many women are seeking the procedure outside of their state of residence in the wake of the repeal of Roe v. Wade by the Supreme Court. About 17% of women travel to another state for an abortion these days, up from 11% when Roe was the law of the land. Since the repeal, a number of states, including California, New York, and Illinois, have sought to make themselves abortion destinations. Michael Harrington reporting.
0: Jews around the world are preparing for the High Holy Days this month. Rosh Hashanah begins at sundown September 11th, followed by Yom Kippur at sundown September 20th. The observances come amid ongoing concerns over rising anti-Semitism since the 23-23 Hamas attack on Israel as regional tensions involving Israel and Iran continue. This is SRN News.
4: Here's some good news from God's Word found in Proverbs 22, verse 1. A good name is rather to be chosen than great riches, and loving favor rather than silver and gold. A word of challenge from Proverbs 22, verse 1.
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7: I'm Bryce Johnson with this Unpacking It Sports and Faith Minute. 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

Good evening, everyone. From historic Moody Church in the heart of Chicago comes Songs in the Night with Dr. Erwin Lutzer, soloists Glenn Jurian and Bert Gettinger, the King's Carolers, and organist John Innes. This is Songs in the Night.

In the process, there is tremendous benefit. It causes Satan to flee. Because you see, by nature, we are so prideful, we want to hide our sin. And when we feel as if we might be found out, we arm ourselves with a pack of lies. You see, it's that kind of pride that allows us to be ensnared by destructive sins. But when we are willing to admit our need, it's proof we have humbled ourselves. In fact, I think of one man who told me that he fought pornography for years, but when he confessed his need to a group of men, they prayed for him, and he was delivered. Confession to a small group who know you and care about you, that is proof that we have finally come to God with a humility and a brokenness that He is sure to honor.

thanks for joining us on this segment of Music Till Dawn. Here's a neat little poem from Alice Mortensen. I think you'll enjoy it. It's entitled, Practice the Presence of Jesus. Practice the presence of Jesus in all that you do and say. Remember his beautiful promise, I'll be with you always. In the hush of the early morning, ere the clamoring duties come, and all through the day with its problems till time of the setting sun, think of him always as walking constantly there at your side, giving you power and purpose with nothing that you'll need to hide. Then all through the nights, some sleepless, remember you're not alone. Practice the presence of Jesus till you reach your heavenly home. Music Till Dawn.

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Are you disappointed tonight, perhaps because you feel the Lord didn't give you what you wanted or needed or desired? Well, there's a verse of scripture that I think puts things in perspective. Sometimes we get disappointed because we didn't get all the blessings we wanted. And may I say that there's a secret to God's provision and blessing to each and every one of us. Psalm 37:4 puts it this way. Delight thyself also in the Lord, and he shall give thee the desires of thine heart. But I think the secret is to delight ourselves in the Lord. Too often we become delightful with all the world's material things, and that's the only thing that matters. Oh, may our prayer be, Father, author and giver of life, to believe in you is to accept life with all of its potential and hope and happiness. Thank you for your peace. Music till dawn continues.

I'm so glad that you chose to join us in this segment of Music Till Dawn. Each evening we try to share a verse, a poem, a song, something that might be of spiritual blessing to you. And I have here what I consider a treasure from the pen of Alice Mortensen. It's entitled, I Live on Borrowed Time. I have been healed, not instantly, but through a surgeon's skill. God often uses human hands to carry out his will, so I shall thank him more, not less, for every trying hour that made me draw unceasingly on his unfailing power. I thank him, yes, for nights of pain, when heaven seemed to bend above my bed with songs of praise, and God himself would send such sweet assurance to my soul, such evidence of care, that though I could not see his face, I knew that he was there. So as I rise again to serve and live on borrowed time, I pray that I shall not forget my days are his, not mine. Music Till Dawn.

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4: 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There are so many ways to keep listening now, but none of them offers more than the VCY app. Daily features such as God's Word for Today, Crosstalk, and the VCY Bible Reading Challenge. There are also many other links to news, events, and prayer requests. 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

Psalms are such a comfort to us, especially in the evening hours when thoughts flood our minds, thoughts of the past, the present, and the future. Sometimes we find ourselves with anxiety or fear. I remember once visiting with a fellow pastor in the home of a lady who had been housebound for must have been 15 or 20 years because of fear. Afraid to leave the house, afraid to go out because something might happen, something dreadful. Well, here are some encouraging words from Psalms. Psalm 34:22. The Lord redeemeth the soul of his servants, and none of them that trust in him shall be desolate. Words of encouragement from the Psalms. Our prayer, Lord, I claim you as the source and object of my life. Guide me in the steps that I shall take. Music Till Dawn continues.

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This is Music Till Dawn. Throughout the night, music for the heart. Music that speaks to the heart. From the pen of Helen Steiner Rice. The gift of lasting love. Love is much more than a tender caress and more than bright hours of gay happiness. For a lasting love is made up of sharing both hours that are joyous and also despairing. It's made up of patience and deep understanding, and never of selfish and stubborn demanding. It's made up of climbing the steep hills together and facing with courage life's stormy weather. And nothing on earth or in heaven can part a love that has grown to be part of the heart. And just like the sun and the stars and the sea, this love will go on through eternity. For true love lives on when earthly things die. For it's part of the spirit that soars to the sky. From the pen of Helen Steiner Rice, tonight on Music Till Dawn.

And in this very room, there's quite enough joy for all the world.

0: machine. Thanks to welders. Pick a profession and it's probably there in the Yellow Pages. Your phone book is an incredible resource. As believers, though, we know that nothing can compare to the resource in the 66 books of the Bible. 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

When I look back, remembering God's leading through the years, my heart rejoices in His grace and sometimes brings forth tears. His guidance and constraining love when I would go astray renews my faith and thrills my soul as I look back today. So little did I understand, much less appreciate, when so gently He restrained me before it was too late. Remembering brings encouragement and fills my heart with praise, because I know He'll faithful be through all my future days. The poem is entitled Remembering, from the pen of Norma Helgerson, tonight on Music Till Dawn.

0: Hi, I'm John Erickson Tata. I remember when I was sent home from the hospital as a quadriplegic, I just wanted to stay in the house. I hated the idea of going out in public and having people stare at my wheelchair. Occasionally, when my family and I would go to a restaurant, I pretended I wasn't hungry. I did not want someone feeding me. I despised looking so helpless. Needless to say, I was miserable. Years later, I realized that pride was the root of my misery. It was my pride that made me feel embarrassed about being fed. But Proverbs chapter 8 says, God hates pride. He knows it's the path to human misery. I knew things had to change. And so I confessed my pride, took a step of faith, and went to a restaurant with friends for a hamburger. They fed me, and I survived. All because I put pride behind me. And today, if pride is an issue for you, maybe you can do the same.
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Music Till Dawn, coming to you on the VCY America Radio Network throughout the night. My name is Vic Elias, and I'm glad to welcome you to this segment of Music Till Dawn. May I open with a psalm and a prayer. Psalm 34:7. The angel of the Lord encampeth round about them that fear him and delivereth them. Words of comfort tonight on Music Till Dawn. And here is a prayer. Oh, may it be ours. Dear God, give me courage to face the problems that confront me today. Thank you for your sustaining strength. Music Till Dawn continues.

0: I'm Bryce Johnson with this Unpacking It Sports and Faith Minute. A major part of running a successful sports organization is having the right timing. A team's front office has to know the right time to draft a player, the right time to make a trade, and the right time to move on from a player or coach. In our own lives, there are moments when we know it's time to do something, time to make a change, or time to switch things up. Each of us has something hanging over our heads or swirling around in our hearts, and it's time we trust God to empower us to go for it and follow what He's leading us to do. The Bible says, so be careful how you live. Don't live like fools, but like those who are wise. Make the most of every opportunity in these evil days. Don't act thoughtlessly, but understand what the Lord wants you to do. Today, let's stop making excuses when God has made it clear it's time. I'm Bryce Johnson, and you can unpack that. For more, go to unpackingit.com.
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and welcome to this segment of Music Till Dawn. Here's a song with its roots way back in 1851. But one I think you'll recognize. Crown him with many crowns, the Lamb upon his throne. Hark how the heavenly anthems drowns all music but its own. Awake, my soul, and sing of him who died for thee, and hail him as thy matchless king through all eternity. Crown him the Lord of heaven, enthroned in worlds above. Crown him the king to whom is given the wondrous name of love. Crown him with many crowns as thrones before him fall. Crown him, ye kings, with many crowns, for he is king of all. Music Till Dawn.

0: Susie, will you marry me?
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0: Yeah, it's a diamond.
1: 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It's just black carbon.
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1: 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It takes intense heat and pressure to make a diamond.
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music with a message throughout the night here on VCY America. My name is Vic Eliason, and I want to thank you for allowing me the privilege to share the road with you here. Some of you may be driving, others perhaps at work, third shift perhaps, maybe some just can't sleep. But Music Till Dawn is a ministry of VCY America Radio Network. Here's a verse. It's very short, but it's one that is a verse of assurance. 1 Peter 1:25. The word of the Lord endureth forever. May our prayer be, Lord, help us who are finite to believe in the inspired word that speaks to us of Thee. Help us place our lives in Your hands. Music Till Dawn continues.

0: Have you ever wondered how WSEB stays on the air 24 hours a day, 7 days a week, 365 days a year? 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

welcome to this segment of Music Till Dawn. Vic Eliason here. Glad that you joined us tonight. Here's a song from the archives, words that are hard to forget. It speaks of heaven. We read of a place that's called heaven. It's made for the pure and the free. These truths in God's word he hath given. How beautiful heaven must be. In heaven, no drooping or pining, no wishing for elsewhere to be. God's light is forever there shining. How beautiful heaven must be. Pure waters of life there are flowing, and all who will drink may be free. Rare jewels of splendor are glowing. How beautiful heaven must be. The angels so sweetly are singing up there by the beautiful sea. Sweet chords from their gold harps are ringing. How beautiful heaven must be. Oh, how beautiful heaven must be. Sweet home of the happy and free. Fair haven of rest for the weary. How beautiful heaven must be. Music Till Dawn continues.

0: Achievement is the result of continual effort. There's a thin line between failure and success. Often, people throw up their hands in defeat when, with a little more effort, they would have succeeded. This is Dr. David Halcombe at Heritage Baptist College, Franklin, Indiana. 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Won't you call me today and let me help you finish at 317-246-8915. What seems hopeless can become glorious success. Talk to me personally. This is Dr. David Halcombe saying goodbye for now.
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glad you joined us for this half-hour segment of Music Till Dawn. Many times we hear people talking about guardian angels, especially when we share the stories of harrowing incidents that literally describe a narrow escape from some kind of harmful situation. Alice Henshey Mortensen wrote a little poem I'd like to share with you, entitled God's Angels. I thank thee, Lord, for the angels that surround me night and day, so lovingly protecting me from dangers by the way. Although my path to finite sight all sunlit may appear, your angels see the hidden snares and know that danger's near. And by some means, it matters not just how, someday I'll know, just why I could not travel down the path I chose to go. And so I know whatever I face, there'll be an angel throng to guide, direct and lift me up, and shield me from all wrong. God's Angels, Alice Henshey Mortensen's pen. Music Till Dawn.

0: This case could strengthen Florida's religious workplace protections. This is Matt Staver with Freedom's Call. I recently presented oral arguments to the Florida 6th District Court of Appeals in a case that centers on whether Nemours Children's Hospital violated the Florida civil rights law. In 2021, Nemours fired HVAC technician Christian Marin for not getting the COVID-19 shot due to his pro-life Christian beliefs. The case presents a central question about the statutory interpretation of the Florida Civil Rights Act regarding discrimination in employment because of religion versus the federal Title VII employment law. This first impression case could set lasting precedent that could strengthen Florida's religious protections in the workplace. Nemours Children's Hospital violated the Florida Civil Rights Act for classifying employees by religious beliefs and firing those who refused to get the COVID-19 shot because of those religious beliefs. Pray for this case and stay informed at Liberty Counsel's website, lc.org.
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1: With SRN News, I'm Rich Thomason in Washington. Aviation safety investigators converging on the scene of a deadly cargo plane crash in Miami. At least five people were killed in the crash of the Boeing 767.
2: The Amazon cargo jet skidded off the end of the runway at Miami International Airport, the NTSB launching an investigation into this accident. Primeair Flight 7598 with the Amazon white logo on its tail was en route from Puerto Rico. The pilot plowing into multiple vehicles that burst into flames, the jet itself basically intact.
1: Correspondent Laura Winter says five people, including the two pilots, are in the hospital. Following their Moscow meeting with Russia's Vladimir Putin, U.S. envoy Steve Witkoff and Jared Kushner sat down with Ukraine's Volodymyr Zelensky over the weekend. Witkoff says they talked with Zelensky in Kiev for more than 4 hours.
3: My job with and Jared's job together is to bring the parties together, to narrow the issues between them, to create good communication channels, and hopefully we began that process constructively, and we're confident that there'll be a good resolution here.
1: A resolution that would end the Ukraine war. More pain at the pump this holiday weekend. Gas prices above where they were a year ago.
4: Yes, they're higher today, but we're doing everything we can to push them down. We changed refinery specs recently so that American refineries can produce more gasoline and diesel.
1: Energy Secretary Chris Wright on ABC's This Week. AAA's national average for a gallon of regular gasoline, $4.15. The Trump administration is renewing its appeal to the U.S. Supreme Court to allow new guidelines for mail-in ballots in time for the midterms. Wall Street closed in observance of Labor Day. And this is SRN News. Is your church welcoming to disabled people?
5: According to the latest poll from Lifeway Research, most Protestant pastors would answer that question with a yes. 73% strongly agree that their congregation is very welcoming to the disabled, and another 25% somewhat agree. The survey also reveals that 76% of clergymen believe that all churches should make changes to their buildings, if need be, so that disabled visitors feel comfortable when they attend. Michael Harrington reporting.
1: Former NBA star Enes Kanter-Freedom has filed a lawsuit against the WNBA Chicago Sky over his removal from a game and subsequent ban from future games. The team barred Freedom from their arena after he was ejected from a game against the Indiana Fever last month. He was kicked out after being confronted by Sky guard Natasha Cloud over a T-shirt he was wearing. The shirt read, "Woman, noun, adult, human, female." This is SRN News. The Supreme Court's first argument of its new term could determine whether local governments can use state lawsuits to impose sweeping climate-related costs on American energy producers.
6: The High Court hears Suncor versus Boulder County in October. Boulder seeks damages from ExxonMobil and Suncor over alleged climate harms, but the energy companies argue federal law should block state-level claims tied to worldwide emissions. Conservatives warn a ruling for Boulder could invite a patchwork of lawsuits targeting affordable energy, gasoline, and consumer choice. This case seeks damages, not an order regulating emissions, and the court has also asked whether it has jurisdiction. Ron Taylor reporting.
1: trade war between the United States and Canada threatens to reinforce the resolve of Canadians who stopped visiting the U.S. last year. Number of Canadians traveling to the U.S. plunged after President Trump's remarks about making Canada the 51st state. More details, srnnews.com.
7: Today's good news verse is a verse of hope and comfort, found in Philippians chapter 1, verse 6. Being confident of this very thing, that he which hath begun a good work in you will perform it until the day of Jesus Christ. Our good news verse from Philippians chapter 1, verse 6.
8: Here is the National Weather Map for VCY America. Today's National Weather Map shows two low-pressure systems, the first in Canada with its associated cold front extending from Canada into North Dakota, and the second low over eastern Montana with its associated weather boundary extending from Montana through northern Florida and out to sea, with two waves of low pressure riding along that boundary over western Alabama and off the North Florida coast, and its associated cold front extending from Montana into Nevada, with two waves of low pressure riding along that front over northwestern Utah and southern Montana, with Tropical Storm Marie today off the coast of the Baja of California. Now the weather forecast for cities in the VCY listening area. Huxley, Iowa, for today, a chance of showers ending in the afternoon, then becoming partly cloudy, high around 83. Tonight, partly to mostly cloudy, low around 66. Joplin, Missouri, for today, mostly sunny skies, it will be hot, with a chance of isolated afternoon showers and thunderstorms, high around 100. Tonight, mostly clear, low around 77. Stockton, Missouri, for today, mostly sunny skies, it will be hot, with a chance of isolated morning showers and thunderstorms, high around 96. And Rockford, Illinois, for today, partly to mostly sunny skies, high around 81. And that's the forecast. I'm meteorologist Jim Vaughn for VCY America, Christian Information Radio.

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1: Thanks, Dave. I just want to pause and have just a couple what I think are important comments about something that Aaron said in his message. What if I don't share the gospel? You know, a lot of people approaching the idea of witnessing is like, you know, if you don't share the gospel, if you don't close the deal, if you don't get them to sign on the dotted line, you kind of blew it. And for some of us, we've grown up that way. We don't see it as an arc and a process. And I just have to say that this idea of building relationships has helped me a bunch. I was playing golf just last week, and I bumped into this couple twice now, and we had a good relationship, and I've asked lots of questions. Where are they coming from? And she happens to come from Chile, and he's fluent in Spanish, and I'm always trying to learn that. And, you know, he's a tech guy, and just great relationship with him. And then the second time we played, oh, it's good to see you. We're going to play again. And as she hit a shot, she goes, yes, I'm praying to the universe that I'll hit the ball better today. And just after, you know, we've had all these conversations, I smiled at her and said, I got to tell you, I actually know the God that created all the universe. I don't have to pray to the whole universe. And she leaned forward and she goes, oh, you must believe like my mother. And she's someone who grew up in a very strict religion, felt a lot of guilt, walked away from it. But that conversation began a warm relational talk about what God is really like and how we might know. And then to my surprise, I walked into the pro shop and I had a book. And as I walked in, this lady's husband walked in and goes, oh, did you write that? And I said, yes. And it's the book called The Real God. It's who God really is and the attributes of God. And he goes, wow, I'd love to read that. I took a little golf pencil, signed a note in it and gave it to him. He looked at me, grabbed it and said, I'm going to read this and I'm going to tell you what I think. I said, I'll put my email in it. Here's my point. It's building these kind of relationships that will open the door for the gospel. Here's my question. Who are you building relationships with that's different than you, where God will open the door in due time if you love them right where they're at?
0: Next time, Aaron shows us what it actually looks like to introduce someone to Jesus and why a little resistance along the way might actually be a good sign. 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
2: This is Max McLean. Why do the merchants wail at the destruction of Babylon the Great? Listen to the Bible from Revelation 18. The merchants of the earth will weep and mourn over her because no one buys their cargoes anymore. Cargoes of gold, silver, precious stones and pearls, fine linen, purple, silk and scarlet cloth, every sort of citron wood and articles of every kind made of ivory, costly wood, bronze, iron and marble. Cargoes of cinnamon and spice, of incense, myrrh and frankincense, of wine and olive oil, of fine flour and wheat, cattle and sheep, horses and carriages, and bodies and souls of men. They will say, the fruit you longed for is gone from you. All your riches and splendor have vanished, never to be recovered. The merchants who sold these things and gained their wealth from her will stand far off, terrified at her torment. They will weep and mourn and cry out, woe, woe, O great city, dressed in fine linen, purple and scarlet, and glittering with gold, precious stones and pearls. In 1 hour such great wealth has been brought to ruin. Every sea captain and all who travel by ship, the sailors and all who earn their living from the sea, will stand far off. When they see the smoke of her burning, they will exclaim, was there ever a city like this great city? They will throw dust on their heads and with weeping and mourning cry out, woe, woe, O great city, where all who had ships on the sea became rich through her wealth. In 1 hour she has been brought to ruin. Rejoice over her, O heaven. Rejoice, saints and apostles and prophets. God has judged her for the way she treated you. Then a mighty angel picked up a boulder the size of a large millstone and threw it into the sea and said, with such violence, the great city of Babylon will be thrown down, never to be found again. the music of harpists,

0: and musicians, flute players, and trumpeters will never be heard in you again. No workman of any trade will ever be found in you again. The sound of a millstone will never be heard in you again. The light of a lamp will never shine in you again. The voice of bridegroom and bride will never be heard in you again. Your merchants were the world's great men. By your magic spell, all the nations were led astray. From Revelation 18, listen to the Bible. It's great for the soul.
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0: 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Gary has been teaching God's Word for almost 40 years in Southwest Florida and serves as the pastor and founder of Fellowship Church of Inglewood, where we love Jesus and we love people. My name is Roger Johnson, and our hope for today is that you'll be encouraged and motivated to live your life for Jesus Christ. Here's Pastor Gary with today's message.
1: Here we go. God bless me double for my trouble. If you believe it, say it with me. God bless me double for my trouble. Amen. And I am living proof that God blesses double for those who have trouble. Amen. How many would say that of your own self? I am living proof, Pastor Gary, that God blesses double for some trouble, man. God has been good to me. Amen. Period. Flat out. Amen. So let's talk about it today. Trouble. And a whole message this morning on Joseph in the first hour. I'd encourage you to go online, watch it, get it. One of the greatest stories in all the Bible. And I talked about how to stay steady through trouble. Different message this hour. Same fella, Joseph. In the Old Testament, victory through trouble. Let's just talk about it. Let's look at Joseph this morning. Lots of scripture today. And it's a great story. It's so good they made a movie out of it, okay? I mean, this is one of the greatest stories ever, period, okay? So let's look at it today. How can I have victory through trouble? Well, Joseph's life, one of the sons of Jacob, of the 12 tribes of Israel. He was the second youngest, had a little brother named Benjamin. All right, that's his family, where he comes from, Old Testament. But from the age of about 17, Joseph's life was a life of gathering clouds. Things started happening bad in Joseph's life. Oh, up to that point, it had been a picnic. Let's look at it and see what we can find today. He was a favored son. Say that with me. He was a what? A favored son. You know, who doesn't want that to be dad's favorite? Well, I'm going to tell you something right now. I believe Joseph got punched in the mouth a bunch of times. Because if my daddy would have treated one of my brothers the way he got treated, I'd have busted them in the mouth. He was a favored son. Now, Israel or Jacob loved Joseph more than all of his children. It's not a good thing, guys, as a parent, to be honest with you. It's going to cause some problems for that joker. I'm going to tell you right now. He's going to have some problems. It's going to happen, and we're going to see it. Because he was the son of his old age, and I get that. And he made him a what? Did he make all of them a coat of many colors? It don't seem that he did. He got the special jacket. Amen? I just know it wouldn't have gone over well at my house. All right? So he was a favored son, and he was from a fractured family. A lot of negatives going on in Joseph's life. I mean, really? I mean, he seems like he's got it made, but there's some negatives going on in his life. When his brothers saw that their father loved him more than all of them, say it with me, three words, they hated him and could not speak peaceably unto him. Jerk. Sucker. Blank. And Joseph dreamed a dream. So here's Joseph. Joseph doesn't have anything negative written about him, to my knowledge, that he did in his life, in the Word. It's not that he wasn't a sinner, he was. But I'm just saying, even though Joseph grew up in this kind of home, and that's the way it was, and I put a lot of this on his daddy, by the way. But the fact of the matter is, Joseph was a man of impeccable character. Incredible. He's a good one for us to look at. Because you think, if I do the right thing, and you know, I work hard and I hang in there, trouble shouldn't come after me, and I shouldn't have any trouble because, see, God, you're just picking on me because I'm such a great guy. It doesn't work that way. Amen or oh me. It doesn't work that way. You're in a dreamland. So Joseph had a dream, and he told it to his brothers. Had a dream last night. And when he told it to them, they hated him more for it. He said to them, I'm going to tell you my dream, this dream which I dreamed last night. Behold, we were binding sheaves in the field like we do, you know. And lo, my sheaf rose up and stood upright, and behold, your sheaf stood around about mine and sort of kneeled down to my sheaf. I'm the big sheaf, you're the little sheaf. How y'all like my dream? And his brother said to him, shall you indeed reign over us? You will indeed have dominion over us? And they hated him more for his crazy dreams and his words. Are you feeling it? This is not a family that prays together, stays together. You hear me? This is not a good situation. And Israel said unto Joseph, and there was another dream as well like that. He had a couple of them. We just put one of them up there, okay? There were a couple of them. Very similar. Now, keep in mind, Joseph didn't make up the dreams. He's just telling them. Sometimes you need to keep your mouth shut if you don't get busted in the mouth. Now, if you say it, you had the right to say it, but we have the right to bust you in the mouth. Not really. Don't do that. I'm sorry. So, time passes. A little bit of time. We're coming up to about probably when Joseph is 17, 18 years old now. And his daddy says to Joseph, don't your brethren feed the sheep down there in Shechem? Come, I'm going to send you to them. And he said, okay, Dad, I'll go. So even that's a little odd. His brothers are out working. He's at home with Dad with his jacket on. You understand? With a little brother, probably. All right? Who knows? I mean, I'm not putting all this on Joseph because that's the way it was. And he said, okay. He said, and so Jacob says to him, go, I pray you, and see if it's well with your brothers and well with the flocks. And come back and tell me how they're doing. That probably doesn't go over well either. I'm just saying. Wrong guy to send and check on them. You know what I'm saying? So he sent him out of the vale of Hebron, and he came to Shechem. Are y'all with me so far? People that say, I don't understand the Bible. If you don't understand this, I'm doing the best I can. Put the cookies on the bottom shelf. I understand this, all right? I'm from Rockingham. If I can get it, you can get it. Here we go. And when they saw Joseph from afar off, I've been to the Holy Land many times, all throughout that area, many, many times, and you can see a long way. Now, our mountains, some of it's just flat as can be. And they can see him coming a long way off. Even before he came near, they what against him? They what? Fractured family. They conspired against him to kill him, to kill him, to kill. That's a lot of hate to kill your brother. And there's a lot of hate in that family if all of them are agreed on it. That's a family you don't want to be in. I'm going to tell you that right now. Come now, therefore, let us slay him. Let us cast him in some pit, dig a hole and put him in it. And we're going to say to Dad, some evil beast ate him. And we're going to see what's going to become of his stupid dreams. Can you feel it? Now, it says here, Reuben heard it, and he delivered him out of their hands and said, let us not kill him. But also Judah comes to his a little bit of a rescue too. Judah has a different plan. Let's don't kill him. Let's do something different, okay? We're talking about victory through trouble. How y'all doing so far? Are y'all feeling trouble coming? Say. Now, if you know this story, you know there's some serious trouble coming. He's had a good life, man. Number three, he was a favored son. He was from a fractured family. Say that part with me. He was a what? One more time. He was a what? How do you have victory through trouble? We're just doing our Bible thing right now. We're just looking at the Bible. Let's see what we can learn. So here's Judah that I mentioned. He said to his brothers, what profit is it to us if we kill him and conceal his blood? Why we want to do that? Let's sell him. Nice brother, huh? Let's sell him to the Ishmaelites, and let not our hand be upon him, for he's our brother. They're getting all lovey-dovey right here. He's our brother. And his brethren were what? Content. A lot of hate right there. So they're passed by the Midianite merchantmen, and they drew him, Joseph, out of that pit, and they sold him to the Ishmaelites for how much? Now stay with me on this message. It's going to have a big ending. And they brought Joseph into Egypt. Okay? So sold now. He's a slave. He's a faceless slave. We're just telling the stories, all we're doing. Got it? Victory over trouble. There is no way that God can deliver this boy's tale. I mean, this is horrible. Brothers are going to kill him. Now they've sold him as a slave. Yeah, Pastor, this happened to me. You've been sold as a slave before? I mean, honest guys, we have pain, but we don't want to one-up other people with our pain to make excuses for our blame. Y'all hear me or not? The one thing we've learned in this series that Satan does, and I've learned it over a lifetime, all he has is if I blame God. That's all Satan has on Gary Clark. If I turn on God and blame him instead of praise him. If I blame him instead of believe him. When I lose my faith, I have lost. You hear me? Without faith, it's impossible to please me, God says. You must believe in me. When? When things are good? When I'm getting my coat high? When I'm having my fancy dreams? Or when I'm in a pit and I'm sold as a slave? This is a great story in the scriptures. It's a true story. It's to teach us. What was Joseph through all of this? Say that with me. He was a what? Say it one more time. He was a what? Guys, I love you. I care about you. I know that many of you have hurt and been through pain like I have, but listen to me. I'm not going to pat you on the back while you whine. Ball teams don't win like that. And if ball teams don't win like that, certainly you don't have a dog's chance against the devil if that's your attitude. Amen. Blame. Now, guys, I know that might hit you where you live because we do blame. We blame the person that hurt us. We blame God because he could have kept mama alive. He could have kept my husband alive or my wife alive. So he must have done it. You know what? I told somebody this week, and I'm going to say it to you again. You've heard me say it often. I choose to give God the benefit of every doubt. It's a choice I make. Now, do I always do it? No, I'm like you. I'm crazy too, okay? But when I'm in my right mind, I choose to give God the benefit of the doubt of things in my life when I've been hurt or sold out or betrayed or whatever it might be. I choose to do that, and that is the best choice for my life. To not let anything, anybody, anyone to ever get me to look at God as bad. God is good. Say that with me. God is. You know, that little old prayer, God is great. God is good. Let us thank him for our food. I don't know. Anyway. But God's good. Amen? Don't let nobody take that from you. So Joseph was a faithful servant. Joseph was brought down to Egypt. And Potiphar, he was an officer of Pharaoh. He was captain of Pharaoh's guard. He was an Egyptian. He bought Joseph from who? The Ishmaelites paid money for him, which had brought him down there to sell him. And the Lord, say it with me, and the Lord was with who? Joseph. If you go through trouble and you got some, that's all right. If the Lord's with you. Amen. I can do how many things? Through who? Greater is he that's in who? Than he that's in the world. I am more than a what? Conqueror through him who, is that what the scriptures say? Yeah, but I want to whine and blame. Well, you can do that, but I'm telling you something, it's hurting you. It's hurting you. The Lord was with Joseph, and he was a prosperous man. Joseph prospered, a faceless slave. Somebody bought him, and yet Joseph is prospering because the Lord's with him. He was in the house of his master, the Egyptian. So he's prospering. And his master saw that the Lord was with him. Joseph shining his light in trouble. That's the best place people can see the light of God in our life is when we're in trouble, when we're hurting, when we're displaced, when we're a fish out of water sometimes. Best place your light can shine. And that's what's happening. And that the Lord made everything Joseph did to what? To what? prosper in his hand. Say that with me. And Joseph did what? Found grace in Potiphar's sight and in the Lord's sight. And he served. Can you say served? Say what? So many times when we go through trouble, one of the best things we could do is serve. But we're just broken. And I know, I've been there. I feel that. Best thing I ever did years ago when I went through my trouble, when I was hurt so bad, was I kept showing up every Sunday. Did I want to show up? No, I didn't want to show up. But you were here. And many of you, I told you, if you'll show up, I'll show up. How many remember me saying that? If you'll show up, I'll show up. That's pretty much what I did. You quit showing up, I'll quit showing up. How about that? That's how I felt. One of the best things you could do, just keep showing up, baby. Amen? You hearing me today? And God bless this man. He served him. He was a server. And Potiphar made him overseer of his house, and everything that he had, he put into this good guy Joseph's hands. Wow. Turned out pretty good, isn't it? Well, it is, but he still is a slave and he ain't home where he grew up, right? Yes or no? You know what I'm saying? The next one. We're seeing Joseph's life. Number five. Say that with me. He was what? And what? I mean, any one of these things could shipwreck your life. Amen? So now things are going good for Joseph. Yeah, he's displaced. He's not where he was. I get that. But he's doing pretty good. Came to pass when his master heard the words of his wife. Wait a minute, what happened? Well, day after day, the Bible says, this wife of the Potiphar had the hots, excuse my language, for Joseph. You understand? Plain English? And she said it straight up, have sex with me. Yeah. I mean, if this ain't workplace sexual harassment, I don't know what is. You hear me? Every day. That's what the Bible says. Day after day. If you ever feel like criticizing Joseph, just remember this part of the story. Especially if you a fella. Right, guys? Yes or no? Right, guys? It's tough right there. And so you know what? He wouldn't give in. He said, your husband put me over this whole house. I have a rule of everything except one thing. You, ma'am. You. No, it ain't happening. And so one day when nobody was in the house, she jumped him. Yeah. Happened. And he jumped back. But she had part of his clothes in her hand. And he ran. Can you say ran? That's good advice right there, by the way. I've got lots of stories. I'm just not going to tell them. We might never get out of here. Here we go. They just run through my mind when I'm up here. You know that? Say, I have no idea what I'm going to say when I see this stuff sometimes. Woo! But I'm going to tell you one anyway. How about just one? When I was in college, married years ago, I was a young man. I was about 22 years old, selling real estate in Chattanooga, Tennessee. And you go out on these listings, right? To get a listing. You know what a listing is, right? To list a house. And I'm a go-getter. I had a few incidences that were tough. I had one of them that was a title agent woman. And believe it or not, when I had hair, I was a good-looking fella. I'm just going to say it right now. I'm going to tell you. And I was not as heavy as I am now. But I'm telling you, I'm just saying. But anyway, at my office one day, a title agent lady propositioned me. Oh, yeah, she is good looking as the day is long. Excuse me, it's just the truth. Which I think she was too in this story, by the way. And I did that to her face. Why? Because I'm a great guy? No, I'm a sinner, guys. But I did that when she did that, and I said, I don't think my wife would appreciate that. Amen. Now don't lift me up. That don't mean I wasn't tempted. Amen. Say. But the point is that you can escape. God will with the temptation. What's the Bible say? Make a way of what? But if you want to whine about your marriage and your life and what you got, there's a good chance. chance things like that are going to happen to you, and you're going to fall. Amen or oh me. Come on. Not putting myself up. I'm just trying to. And I imagine there's story after story inside this room, the same story you could tell it to, right? Come on. Serve the Lord. It's the right thing. So, it came to pass when his master heard what happened with the wife, because she made up junk. She said that, look what your servant did to me. And he did this. He tried to rape me. That's what she said. Wasn't true. And Joseph's master took him because he believed his wife, and he put him in prison, a guy that was doing a great job. A place where the king's prisoners were bound, and he was there in the prison. So he was falsely accused and in prison. Say that with me, verse 21. Say it with me. But the what? But the what? The Lord was with him. Guys, don't give up. Don't give up when problem comes. Don't fall for the devil's mess and start blaming God. Keep your faith. Amen. It's hard. Sure it is. You can do it, though. You can do it, man. The Lord's with you. He showed Joseph. What's the word? Say it with me. Whoo. How many say, boy, I've been in trouble and the Lord's done showed me some mercy in my life. Can I see some hands? Come on. Whoo. The Lord will show you mercy. And he gave favor to Joseph in the sight of the who? Are we noticing a pattern here? As long as God is with him, he keeps getting lifted back up, don't he? Say, I mean, this sucker was going down a bunch of times, and there he is, because God's with him. And the keeper of the prison committed everything into Joseph's hand. It reminds me of another story, real fast. I moved to Florida out of college, not married, to Inglewood, Florida. I was a solid Christian guy. I was a sort of an athlete. I was a hard worker because I was raised that way. So I go to get a job. I went to Security Commission, the unemployment office. And they said, well, the Oaks up in Sarasota need some workers. The Oaks were just being built on 41. They're the biggest homes like in Sarasota. If you pull down to a gated community, they're all on the water back there. Ginormous. Well, none of them were there at that time. So here I am back in 1982. And I go show up for work. I'm here to work. Make my money. Well, the reason they hired people like me was because the ditch witch. You know what a ditch witch is? It's that thing that'll dig up palm trees. Well, the ditch witch was broke. So they hired crazy people like me. And anybody else that would show up at the unemployment office, which most of them were drunks and drug addicts. So I show up with all these jokers. They give us shovels to dig up full-grown palm trees. Oh, my gosh. But me being the good worker I am, I'm at it. Man, I'm a-digging. While they sitting on the shovel over here, I'm a-digging. Man, I'm doing my best. And then a crane comes and pulls them out of the ground when we get them all dug out. Well, needless to say, I worked so hard, I got tendonitis in both of my arms. Oh, my gosh. A week later. Well, here's the point. They made me the guy that was in charge. Because my arms wouldn't work, I got to ride in a golf cart. That's awesome, brother. I'm just saying. Do right. Do right. Work hard. Show up. No matter what's going on in your life, God is going to bless you. Are you hearing me or not? A little silly story, but it's true. Amen. My arms still hurt. I've got issues. So he committed everything into the hand that was in the prison, and whatsoever they did there, he was the what of it. He's the chief again. Joseph, the chief in the prison. And the keeper of the prison looked not to anything that was under his hand because he trusted him. He believed in him. Because the Lord was what? These are unbelievers, though. These are not believers that know the Lord. It's showing that to us. It's why he prospered was because the Lord was with him. Amen. You got to know that, guys. Victory through trouble. One of the greatest stories in all the Bible. He was a what? How can it get any worse? Well, it does. There were two men that were in prison with him, a lot of men, but there was two of them, a butler and a baker, that were in prison with him. You don't know this. You need to read this. This is incredible. Butler and a baker, they both had a dream. Dream. And they asked Joseph, what do you think this dream means? Well, Joseph told them.
2: He said, Mr. Baker, your dream is that the king's going to kill you. The butler, he goes, today's your lucky day. You're going to live. And Joseph said to the butler, not to the baker, to the butler, because the baker ain't going to make it. He said it to the butler, remember me when you're back in the palace.
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1: By the way, that would be a stabbing rebuke to this comfortable king who has been lounging in bed instead of leading his troops into battle. Uriah effectively says here, how can I take a furlough and enjoy what my comrades can't enjoy while they implied you ought to be with them? And the ark of God implied that's the will of God. We are camping out in open peril against our enemies. I wouldn't think of taking my thoughts, mind, or body away from them.

0: and welcome to Wisdom for the Heart. Bible teacher Stephen Davey returns today to our journey through the life of David. The series is called The Singer. In our last study, King David fell into a deep moral failure. Bathsheba is now pregnant. Her husband is on the battlefield, and David is determined to keep his sin hidden. What he tries to do next will shock you. It'll also sound surprisingly familiar. Cover-ups always follow the same predictable pattern. Stephen will trace four downward steps that began in calm and ended in tragedy. Today's lesson is called The Cover-Up. Here's Stephen Davey on Wisdom for the Heart.
1: If you were to pick up the average newspaper, you would more than likely bump into an article or more detailing a scandal and some form of cover-up. It might be the recent corporate scandal of a major automaker who, instead of recalling automobiles that had malfunctioning parts, let it go and held their breath. And after 13 deaths, the truth came out. You might remember the famous Enron scandal and cover-up if you're old enough. You might be old enough to remember Watergate. I won't ask for a show of hands on that one. The scandal and cover-up that ultimately brought about the resignation of the President of the United States. I did a search online by simply typing in the words, cover-up. I got all kinds of sites on women's cosmetics. I'm not going to talk about that scandal at all, okay? I'm going to skip that whole thing. And many of the sites had to do with conspiracies and scandals. Some of them going back more than 100 years. In fact, I ended up spending a couple hours reading about some of these cover-ups, which I'm not even going to bring to your attention. But I did go over and check out the dictionary definition of a cover-up, and here it is. An attempt to conceal evidence of wrongdoing, error, incompetence, or embarrassing information. In a passive cover-up, information is simply not provided. In an active cover-up, deception is used. And they added this little note. I thought it was interesting. When a scandal breaks open, the discovery of an attempt to cover it up is often regarded as more reprehensible than the original deed. It's true. I even found one site that actually revealed the rather predictable steps in a cover-up. I guess if you wanted to know how to do it, there you go. Here they are. Denial was the first. Just deny, deny, deny, deny. Second step is a delayed response. That is, delay as long as you can saying anything about anything. Third was intimidate any potential witness or whistleblower into maintaining silence. Finally, once it's out in the open, the fourth step is simply called damage control. Some things never change. In fact, I mentally took those steps back into the life of David and his sin with Bathsheba and the cover-up that's going to occur and discovered that his actions actually fit perfectly with this age-old pattern of a cover-up. Denial, he'll act as if nothing happened. Delayed response, just don't say anything, stall as long as possible. Deceive any possible whistleblower, and he's going to do that, as we'll see. And finally, damage control. Keep in mind that what is occurring in the life of David is occurring when he has just passed his 50th birthday. He may be 51 or 52, we're not exactly sure, but he's in his early 50s. By now, he has composed perhaps hundreds of songs declaring the glory of God. His creativity has provided a rich musical literature for his nation. He's renowned as a faithful servant of God. He's bearing this title as a man after God's own heart. At an age when he ought to be primed and ready for spiritual leadership to produce even richer fruit for God, he's not only going to sin, but he's going to engage in an unimaginable cover-up. Before we dive in, let me give you a couple of observations that we can uncover right here at the outset of simply knowing his age, some of his past. First, physical maturity does not exempt you from sinning. In other words, you're never too old to sin. You don't outgrow the tempter. You don't reach a point in your life, well, I'm old enough, I've seen enough, and he can't trip me up. No, the only thing you've done in growing older is just give the enemy of your soul more time to figure you out, to try new things, to resurface old things that failed the first time around. He's searching for weak spots and chinks in the armor. So you never let down your guard, no matter how old you are. By the way, we're not simply uncovering David's sin. We're really asking the Spirit of God to uncover ours, aren't we? We're not just going to talk about David's ability to cover up. We're going to expose by the Spirit of God working through his word in our own hearts things that I may not even reference. But our ability to sweep something under the rug, perhaps for you at this very moment, it might come in the form of padding an expense account. It might be some lust for popularity. It might be in the form of a relationship that's just beginning to get off the ground that you know is off limits. A compromise in some area. It might be a longing for wealth. Frankly, that's all you think about. No one would know it. Or maybe it's a longing for power or prestige. The truth is, Bathsheba's come in many disguises. And you're never too old to take the bait of maybe a new disguise. About 10 years ago, I shared with our assembly about that afternoon. I took Dr. John Walford back to the airport. At that time, he was the president of my alma mater, Dallas Seminary, and a dear friend of our church. He prayed for us every day. I was taking him back. It would be his last visit here with us. He's now with the Lord. We were just talking about ministry in general, and he made an offhanded comment as if he were talking to himself. In fact, I remember looking over at him to see if he was talking to me or what, and he was looking out the window, and he just muttered under his breath, and then he repeated it, "I just want to finish well. I just want to finish well." When he said that, he was in his 80s. At a time when we might think, well, of course, you're going to finish well. For goodness sake, you're 83. No, he understood the danger. And the danger never goes away, even though you're near the finish line. Physical maturity does not exempt any of us from sin. Secondly, spiritual maturity does not exempt any of us from the worst of sins. Now, all sin is sinful, right? But some sins have longer, deeper, more far-reaching consequences than others. Now, as I mentioned in our last study together, chapter 11 of 2 Samuel is a transition chapter in his biography. It's a hinge. Everything prior to it is for the most part positive. Everything after it, for the most part, is tragic. You could label the first half of his life and his reign, I should say, simply caption it, David's triumphs, beginning at chapter 11, and to the end of his life, you could caption his reign, David's tragedies. So as we pick our study back up at 2 Samuel chapter 11, we're going to watch as David begins perhaps one of the most infamous cover-ups in the record of biblical history. It doesn't get any worse than this. And for the sake of a rather quick overview, we're going to actually get to, from verse 6, we're going to go all the way to the end of the chapter. And so it's going to be fairly quick in an overview. But let me give you four steps in this cover-up, and we'll allow those to sort of be pegs for our mental hats. We're going to call step one, staying calm. Staying calm. Let's go back to verse 4 and get a running start. So David sent messengers and took her, Bathsheba. And she came to him, and he lay with her. Now she had been purifying herself from her uncleanness. Then she returned to her house, and the woman conceived, and she sent and told David, "I am pregnant." So David sent word to Joab, "Send me Uriah the Hittite," that's her husband. And Joab sent Uriah to David. When Uriah came to him, David asked how Joab was doing and how the people were doing and how the war was going. Probably, what's the weather like on the front? Now, he's quick on his feet, David is. He's internally troubled, of course, devastated by the news that could find him out. But no need to panic at this point. Just act nice. Stay calm. He has a plan, and let's see how it works. Now, Uriah might have wondered why David wanted him to return from battle to give a report. But then again, he's been with David since the early years. He's one of his original 37 mighty men, a man that David could trust with his life as they ran from Saul, the king. So this sudden request, I imagine it could have been considered a compliment from the king. Uriah might have been pleased, perhaps even flattered, to think, well, David trusts me enough that he brings me home to give him the true story, the off-the-record real story of what's happening at the front lines. David, verse 8, ends the evening by effectively saying, listen, why don't you go down to your house and wash your feet? He doesn't say that because he's been smelling Uriah's feet. They would have been dirty, of course, wearing those open-toed Israeli cleats. The Romans would pick it up later. This is a euphemism for go home and relax and enjoy an evening with your wife. And notice something that's easy to overlook. Verse 8, and Uriah went out of the king's house, and there followed him a present from the king. Now, we're not told, by the way, what that present was. Most commentators that mentioned anything about it thought it was food. It's probably a good enough guess, something satisfying for this battle-weary, no doubt hungry soldier who's been living off rations, off the land. He hadn't had a good meal, a decent meal, probably in a long time. And you just picture David sending along behind Uriah what would constitute a candlelight dinner. Mashed potatoes, no peas, just good stuff, right? So there they go. He's thinking, this is it. He's not going to need to leave his house, borrow food from the neighbors for this unexpected visit. In fact, it's all set up. I mean, this is going to be the perfect evening. But, verse 9, but Uriah slept at the door of the king's house with all the servants of his lord and did not go down to his house. David can't believe it. In fact, the first time I read that, and maybe you read that, you're thinking, I can't believe it. He camps out on the king's front porch. Middle part of verse 10, David said to Uriah, have you not come from a journey? That Hebrew phrase means from a military campaign. I mean, verse 10, why didn't you go down to your house? You've just come in from brutal, difficult conditions. Now you had roast duck and cranberry sauce and you didn't go down to your wife? Uriah said to David, in this amazing response, verse 11, the ark and Israel and Judah dwell in booths, tents, and my lord Joab and the servants of my lord are camping in the open field. Shall I then go to my house to eat and drink and to lie with my wife? By the way, that would be a stabbing rebuke to this comfortable king who has been lounging in bed instead of leading his troops into battle. Uriah effectively says here, how can I take a furlough and enjoy what my comrades can't enjoy while they implied you ought to be with them? And the ark of God implied that's the will of God. We are camping out in open peril against our enemies. I wouldn't think of taking my thoughts, mind, or body away from them. It'd be disloyal and disgraceful. Okay, step one is stay calm. That didn't work. We'll call step two, apply pressure. Notice what he does. Verse 12, then David said to Uriah, well, remain here today also, and tomorrow I'll send you back. So Uriah remained in Jerusalem that day and the next. Now, David is doing two things here for us to observe. First, he's giving Uriah the same tempting offer, only now it's another full day and another evening. Maybe even, we're not told, by now Bathsheba knows he's in town and has come and personally invited him home. We're not told. But keep in mind, David assumes Uriah is going to act just like him. You know, I'm just going to swing this carrot in front of him for this next full day and another night. Surely he's going to go down to his house. But Uriah won't bite. So the second thing he does is he uses the only drug he has available to try and get Uriah to lower his inhibitions and set aside his nobility, conviction, and loyalty to his troops. Look at verse 13. And David invited him, and he ate in his presence and drank so much that he, David, made him, Uriah, drunk. Pour it on, Uriah, here, another, till he's drunk. In the evening, he went out to lie on his couch with the servants of his Lord, but he did not go to his house. In other words, he stays in battle gear. He camps back out on the front porch with the other guards. And you think, what's this guy made of? Even when he's drunk, he won't capitulate. Like one author wrote this thought-provoking statement. He said that Uriah had more character when he was drunk than David had when he was sober. Now David is completely panicked. He knows at this point he has exhausted his options. Any further attempt to keep Uriah home from the battlefield, any further suggestion, why don't you go home? Why didn't you go home? Go home again. I'll keep you another day or night. No. That would come dangerously close to tipping his hand. In fact, there were some Hebrew commentators who believe that by now Uriah would be suspicious that something is wrong. Something is out of character. Why am I given roast duck? Why am I brought home on furlough? Why does he keep telling me, go home and be with your wife? The narrative is ambiguous. It doesn't tell us what Uriah is thinking about this, but it would be a strange furlough. He would have been wondering now about the showering of attention and the repeated offers to go home. But it is very likely at this point that David, in his panic, assumes that Uriah is suspicious. He's going to put two and two together, and 9 months from now, he's going to ask some questions. David can't take any chances. So he's going to take another step. And in this step, he's going to take actually one very big chance. Before I give you that step, look at verse 14. In the morning, David wrote a letter to Joab and sent it by the hand of Uriah. In the letter, he wrote, "Set Uriah in the forefront of the hardest fighting. Then all of you draw back from him," that is, retreat, "leave him there alone, that he may be struck down and die." We stayed calm. It didn't work. We applied pressure every which way we could. That didn't work. So now simply step number three, conspire to kill. Dead men tell no tales. Imagine how far David is falling. In fact, he uses his faithful comrade to deliver his own death warrant to Joab, his commander. And don't miss the fact that the only way this cover-up at this point is even going to get off the launching pad is for Uriah to remain a man of character. What if he opened the letter? What if he decided to find out what the king had ordered? What if he decided to try to figure out what this was all about? And this is strange, and I think I'll just break the seal and take a look and then heat the wax back up and no one will be the wiser. One author said, had he done that on the way back, the whole course of Israel's empire might have changed in an hour. In the white heat of his flaming anger, Philip Keller writes, Uriah might easily have returned to rush at the king and use his valiant sword to sever the royal head. It would not be the first time a monarch was murdered in revenge, and he had a cause. David's very life, get this, and the entire future of his reign dangled on the slim thread of Uriah's unwavering character. Imagine. He will remain honest and loyal. He will be an innocent bystander caught up in the cruelty and the carnality of this cover-up. There's another principle that comes to mind here in this text. It's worth pausing to add it to the record. When someone becomes captured, willingly sidetracked, ensnared by sin and this ensuing cover-up, they rarely, if ever, stop to think. Here it is. Sin has a way of hurting the most those who trust you the most. And here it's one of David's mighty men, a faithful, loyal, honest, committed, passionate soldier who is now carrying in his own hand an order from his king that will end his life. Now Joab realizes that David's plan is full of holes. In fact, if you carefully study this, and I'll try to point out a couple of points here, he changes David's plan because he knows it is way too obvious. To put Uriah in the front, and then suddenly for everybody to retreat, leaving Uriah there, you might as well, you know, put it on a billboard. David wants Uriah dead. That isn't going to work. So notice what he does instead, verse 16. As Joab was besieging the city, he assigned Uriah to the place where he knew there were valiant

0: To make this look as realistic as possible, Joab is not only going to risk his own life, he's going to lose several men in this battle. Bathsheba is not the only widow made by David's sin. That's my point. Joab's response and the way he adapts, the way he improves upon David's command to make sure it's realistic, imply, and other authors bring out this point, that he knew exactly what David was covering up. He knew Uriah. His position in the army would have known the family of David's chief counselor, Ahithophel, and Bathsheba was his granddaughter. Probably knew her personally. He certainly knew Uriah. And Joab had probably wondered why David called Uriah back to Jerusalem. I mean, we're camped out here against the enemy, and you're taking one of the mighty men, one of the first string guys off the court. He's likely heard how David has lavished praise on Uriah, recommending he spend several nights on furlough. That's out of character. That's strange. And now, here comes Uriah back to the battlefield carrying a letter from the king, and it takes him about 2 seconds to figure it out. This ruthless, battle-hardened, character-less general, by the way, tore open this letter handed to him by Uriah without blinking an eye in disbelief. One author wrote, without showing a single emotion of revulsion, without a moment's hesitation, evidently crumpled that letter up in his hand and orders Uriah and a group of men to follow him to the hottest place in the battle. What's Joab have to gain? You might wonder, I think F.B. Meyer, a wonderful expositor of more than 100 years ago, pastored in England. In his commentary on this text, which I have enjoyed, in fact, I compared his comment back to what I know will happen later in this biography, and I'll show you more of that later. I think he's right. He wrote this, Joab probably laughed to himself when he read the letter. This master of mine can sing psalms with the best, but when he wants a piece of dirty work done, he comes to me. Well, I'll help him to it, and I shall be able to do in the future whatever I want. And he will. He will become unaccountable to King David. He will later kill and then kill again with his own hand, a rival to the throne, without any recourse from David. David remains silent. In fact, there's going to be a coming day that we'll see together in our study that Joab will openly defy a command of the king, and Joab will take his spear and stab through Absalom, the king's own son. No recourse. Joab will effectively blackmail David for the rest of his life. And David has enlisted the help of a brutal, ungodly man, and he will live with consequences far greater than he ever bargained for. Well, Joab carries out his orders. Verse 24 tells us that he sends back the messenger to tell David the part that David is really listening for, and that is this: mission accomplished, Uriah is dead. Now it's time for step 4 in the cover-up, to polish up what remains. The first step, stay calm. That didn't work. The next step, apply pressure. That didn't work. The next step, conspire to kill. That worked. And now we'll call this final step, and it's the final step in every cover-up. We'll call it this, keep up appearances.
1: Bible teacher Stephen Davey on Wisdom for the Heart. 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
1: Because you see this term servant and master, you don't need to panic. God is not defending an evil slavery system. God speaks against kidnapping, against stealing people to be sold into slavery, but God realizes there will be employers and employees, and those are just the terms that are used biblically.
2: Welcome to Grace to You with John MacArthur. I'm your host, Phil Johnson. Whether you punch the clock from 8 to 5, or your work schedule changes week by week, or you own your own business, how do you glorify God in your job? And if your working hours are spent with people who mock Christ and revel in sinful living, how do you maintain your witness, let alone your cool? Consider that with John MacArthur as we kick off another week of Bible teaching with a study titled Wisdom for the Workplace. Now, you know, a lot of people might think that work can only have spiritual value if you are, let's say, a pastor or an employee of a Christian charity. But the truth is, as long as your job doesn't involve sinful activities, you can glorify God with any work. Here's what John had to say about that some years ago.
3: Well, not only can, but must. You know, the Bible is so clear about that. The simplest statement that could be made was made. Whatever you do, whether you eat or drink, the most mundane routine thing, eating and drinking, do all to the glory of God. Or make it your ambition to be pleasing to God. Or present your bodies a living sacrifice, holy and acceptable to God, which is your spiritual service. Or set your mind on things above and not on things on the earth. Those are simple commands that tell every one of us that whatever we do, we have the same calling, to glorify God, to please God, to honor Him, to be heavenly minded, to think on holy and pure things. That is how all of us are to live. And when we live that way, then our life takes on spiritual impact. It isn't just pastors. Being a pastor is a calling from God that requires a gift for preaching and teaching the Word of God. That's just one of many gifts. But the body is built up by all the gifts. And, you know, the Apostle Paul says, don't say, because I'm not, you know, that most noble gift, I'm not that most visible gift, I'm nothing in the body. Paul says to the Corinthians, you can't say that. Every single part of the human body matters. Paul even goes on to say that the ugliest part of you, which is your internal organs, are the most important part of you, not the outside, not the pretty parts. And that's how it is in the body of Christ. Whatever you do, wherever you work, you need to be glorifying God on the job. And we're going to begin a series today called Wisdom for the Workplace. We're going to start today in 2 Thessalonians chapter 3. We're going to look at how society views work, the ways that your job is actually a gift from God, how God can use you in your job for His purposes, the importance of the work ethic. We're going to talk about employer-employee relations. The workplace shouldn't be a place of fear, anxiety, dread, or boredom if you develop a biblical perspective on your work. So stay with us.
2: Now, friend, whether you are in your dream job or just working to pay the bills or studying hard in school, this series can help you honor God, whatever the task at hand. So here now is John MacArthur to begin his series, Wisdom for the Workplace.
1: Ephesians chapter 6 is our passage for this morning, and we're looking at verses 5 to 9, and we're really going to cover what could be a long series just in a message. Now, here we have a word from the Apostle Paul about how employer-employee relationships are to function. This is a needful subject today. I think it's obvious to everybody in our society that the struggle in the employment world has reached a monumental level. Strikes and walkouts and threats and management fights and so forth literally fill the newspapers. Basically, the problem in employment can always be reduced to one single sin, and that is the sin of greed. Everybody wants more of everything for himself. The employee wants less work, fewer hours, more vacation, and higher pay. And the employer wants more labor from the employees, more freedom for himself, bigger chunk of profit, and on it goes. And at the bottom of the whole thing is greed. What do we do? How can we get an answer and a solution to this? A major problem in our world that continues to plague us. Now, some people say absolute government control is the answer, and what we need to do is to just abolish the free enterprise system and have some form of socialism or communism or an elitist kind of group that run what amounts to a welfare state. Well, increasing government control would be a solution, and it may be that that's what we're going toward. In fact, it seems to me that that might be the logical thing, because that will build the potentiality for Antichrist to just take over the whole world. And if I read my Bible right, in the 18th chapter of Revelation, one of the things that Antichrist does is ride on top of a worldwide economic system. It may well be that what's happening in the world today is the development of such a system with a greater and greater potential greed. There must be greater and greater restrictions on that greed. Government takes more and more power, beginning to set the stage for one who can come and sit on top of the whole pile and dictate policy for the world. It's fast coming. But I'm really convinced that God didn't design our freedom to be that way. I don't think He designed man's freedom and man's autonomy to work against man, but He designed it in order for us to earn our money, to provide for our families, to gain those things which our potential allowed us to gain, and to cooperate with each other for the good of all mankind. Unfortunately, that just doesn't happen. Why? Because man is depraved and man is sinful, and I suppose the single most obvious manifestation of depravity is selfishness. Now, this brings the Christian into the picture in a very strategic way. I believe that as the only hope in the world for marriage is going to be found in Christ and the power of the Holy Spirit, and the only hope in the world for the family is going to be found in Christ and the Holy Spirit, I think the only hope for the labor situation is to be found in Christ and the Holy Spirit. I think that's what this is saying right here, that God has a divine design. You know, if you study the Bible, you can study all the way from Genesis to Revelation, and you can study biblical economics. You can study the whole process of employment, of wages. It's all through the Scripture. But God, as He has done in other parts of this 5th and 6th chapter of Ephesians, has boiled it back to some very basic principles. There are very basic things that are related to this issue, and they are built upon the same two pillars that all of God's systems for man are built on: authority and submission. You have it in government. Somebody leads and somebody follows. In marriage, somebody leads and somebody follows. In the family, somebody leads and somebody follows. And in the business world or the economic world, somebody has to be in charge, and somebody has to carry out the orders. This is the way it is. And the authority submission principle as designed by God is evident in verses 5 through 9. You have the masters in verse 9, the employers. You have the servants in verse 5 through 8, the employees. And this is God's design for how it is to work. But, as we have said before, this is all a response to chapter 5, verse 21, which says, submitting yourselves one to another in the fear of God, so that there is a mutual submission, just as in marriage and the family. Yes, there are employers and employees, but both learn to submit to each other. Both have a point at which they submit. Both must be conscious of the needs of the others, so that none is given the right to oppress. None is given the right to lord it over in an abusive way. There is a beautiful mutual submission within the leadership and the follower that brings about the good of both. Now, just the text itself is dealing with a domestic situation. All of chapter 5:22 through 6:9 pictures a family where the parents are there, the children are there, the husband, the wife, and here the servants in the employ of the family. And it is a domestic scene that is in view. In fact, in 1 Peter, in a parallel passage where there is a discussion of the same truths, Peter uses the word oiketes for servant, which means a household servant. And that, I think, is the intention here, though a different word, doulos, is used. It is in view, particularly in a home. But I believe we want to see the principle extend itself from a household servant to any person in an employment capacity. So what we have here, then, is God's divine standard for employer-employee relations. Now, keep in mind that Paul is dealing with the practical effect of a spirit-filled life. Apart from Christ, this can't happen. But with Christ, and as we are filled with the Spirit, we not only are to have model marriages and model families, but model employment relationships. If you're an employee, there is a standard for your employment, just like your home and your marriage. If you're an employer, there is a standard for your employing practices, just like your family and your marriage. So this is God's divine standard. Now, if you'll notice in verse 5, you notice the word servants. It could be translated slaves because it is the word doulos. And doulos is a word translated slave, bond slave, or servant. Now, we need to mention also the word masters in verse 9 is the word lords. And when you see the term lord and slave or lord and servant, you immediately think of a slavery system. And people have asked the question, why would the Apostle Paul regulate slavery? Why wouldn't he just abolish it? Well, that's because we don't have a comprehension of the terms as they're used biblically. They are simply a reference to the one who leads and the one who follows. The one who gives the orders, the one who obeys them. And by the way, such concepts are very germane to the whole teaching of the Bible. If we didn't understand an employer and an employee concept, if we didn't understand a master and a slave, we would never understand our relationship to Jesus Christ, or we would never understand His relationship to the Father in His incarnation either, right? So there is validity in the divine concept of a master and a servant, of a leader and a follower. That's all right. God has ordained some to be leaders, some to be heads, and some to be those that respond and obey. That's part of God's design. We see it in marriage, we see it in the family, we see it in the employment world. So we shouldn't be concerned about it. We see it in government as well as the home. The point is this. At that day and in that time, employees were servants and employers were masters. Most economic issues revolved around a home, whether it was an agrarian, agricultural situation where a householder had servants and stewards who worked in his fields and took care of his crops and his animals, or whether it was a business of manufacturing or making something and the servants would work around the home in that capacity, the home was pretty much the center of the employment situation. There were those people who then had a shop in the marketplace, which would be operated by another employee, but the home was pretty much the center. And since most marketplaces were fluctuating, in other words, on market day, the market went to the market, and then it went back home, and still some places in the world that's done, rather than having permanent shopping centers as we do today, the home was the center. So he's regulating employment in line with what it was in that day. The Bible does not defend an oppressive slavery system, but employing people is a normal procedure in human life. And so that is not spoken against. Now, slavery was widespread in biblical times, and in many cases it was bad. There's no question about that. And the Bible speaks against that. But where it was good, where a servant was serving a just and fair and equitable master and giving a fair service to that master for a fair wage and properly cared for, it was no different than employment. So that in some cases, slavery would be just like employment today. On the other hand, there are some cases of employment today that would be more like slavery then, where there is oppression, where there is inequity, where there is injustice, where there is an unfair treatment, where there are people who are literally intimidated to doing things they didn't want to do, where they are in hock to the corporation through blackmail or whatever else so that they could never get out of their job without being blackballed all over the place. In other words, the very terms today, employee, employer, don't tell us anything about the relationship. And the terms master and slave or servant don't tell us anything about the relationship in the past either. We've got to see the character of the individual relationship to know whether it was right or wrong. When we think of slavery in the sense of stealing people and shipping them across the ocean, or as a case maybe in our own country of children being used as child labor forces, when we see that kind of slavery, we all are against that. And the Bible speaks against that. In fact, the Bible says that if anybody ever stole a man or a woman to make him a slave, he would pay with his life. So whatever was done in capturing slaves in Africa and other parts of the world, if you were living in the time of Israel in the Old Testament had done that, you would have paid with your life. And in 1 Timothy chapter 1, verses 9 and 10, it says that the ungodly of the world are characterized as kidnappers or man-stealers. So that kind of slavery is spoken against in Old and New Testament texts. But just the terms themselves don't need to give us trouble because they can only be defined by the individual relationships themselves. Now, among the Greeks, slavery was oppressive. No question about it. Among the Greeks, it was oppressive. That's why Paul regulates it here. In fact, we know on the island of Delos, in one day, as many as 10,000 human beings were sold into slavery. And this occurred several times. And among the Romans, it was even worse. In fact, almost the whole Roman Empire was functioning on the basis of slave power. There was a fatal flaw in Roman thinking, and that was that it was beneath the dignity of a Roman citizen to work. So all the Roman citizens wanted to do was sit around in their orgies and watch their games, and they got slaves to do it. And there were literally millions of slaves in the Roman Empire. And they were thought of simply as instruments of work, like a hoe or a beast of burden. Nothing different than that. They had no rights, no protection, were treated with no kindness, and so forth. And there was an oppressive element to it. Now, in the Old Testament, did you know that the Lord advocated a certain kind of slavery? Yes, he did. Because in and of itself, you see, the terms used don't really define the relationship. For example, in Exodus chapter 22, just to show you an illustration, people in that day would serve someone as their servant or their slave. The term didn't carry any connotation about whether it was good or bad kind of a situation. The term was just a definition of the fact that they served another person. They were an employee, that's all. And here we find that some of those things are even advocated. If a man steals an ox or a sheep or kills it or sells it, he should restore 5 oxen for an ox and 4 sheep for a sheep. If a thief be found breaking in and be smitten that he die, there shall be no blood shed for him. In other words, if you're trying to steal something and you die in the act, there's no price to pay. You shouldn't have been doing it. You're guilty. Now, verse 3, if the sun be risen on him, there shall be blood shed for him, for he should make full restitution. If he have nothing, then he shall be sold for his theft. Now, there's the point. If a thief steals something and he can't make restitution, then he has to work back that restitution. In other words, he simply moves into the employ of the person he has taken from, and he renders due service until such time as restitution is paid. So you can see under some terms, the Bible even advocates a kind of slavery or service. But the term slavery doesn't mean that it's oppressive, evil, kind of browbeating, chaining, and whipping kind of relationship. No, it's simply servitude for a purpose, servitude in the employ of another person, sometimes voluntarily, sometimes to pay back restitution or whatever. In Leviticus chapter 25, we find several statements, but in Leviticus 25, verse 44, both thy male and female slaves whom thou shalt have shall be of the nations that are round about you. In other words, you have a right to hire people in the nations around you to work. You can buy male and female slaves from them. And the buying idea was the idea that you literally, somebody had some people in their employment, you wanted them, and so you purchased them. Or in the case that a person made himself available, you literally paid that person for his service. Sometimes, of course, in all cases, you would pay the person, but sometimes you had to hire him away from someone else. There might be a price to pay. It's exactly what we have in baseball, basketball, football, and whatever else today. If one team wants the services of another person, they will take the contract to pay the person they want, but they'll also pay something to the team who gives him up. So it's not unlike that kind of a thing. If a person had a good servant and was willing to make that servant available to you, you might have to pay a little to get him. It goes on to say they could even use their own people in Israel as employees. The end of verse 46, but do not rule one over another with rigor. Now that's repeated twice in the Bible, at least that I know of. Don't rule over one another in some kind of wild or violent or oppressive or intense way. This is an employment situation. You have the right to ask them to do things, but not to be oppressive. Exodus 21, as I told you earlier, said whoever steals a man and sells him or is found in possession of him shall be put to death. So yes, in the Old Testament, there were servants and masters, yes. But God didn't say it's wrong to do that. Somebody's got to run things and somebody's got to work. He just regulated it, you see. In Deuteronomy chapter 23, verse 15, just going a little bit further in our thinking, it says this, thou shalt not deliver unto his master the servant who has escaped from his master unto thee. In other words, if a master's been oppressive to a servant and he escapes, don't take him back to that master. God doesn't have some kind of a system where if a guy's beating you up, you just stay there and take it. Let him go. And if he comes to you and dwells with you and in that place chooses to be in your gates where it pleases him best, let him stay and don't you oppress him. In other words, God is regulating things. In Leviticus 25, he talks about the fact that it's not to be oppressive service. In the seventh year, every seventh year in Israel, all the slaves were set free. And they could go anywhere they want. They could work for anybody they want. And if they wanted to, they could stay with their original master. In fact, they might just say, I don't want to go free. I want to stay. And very often, they'd lean them up against a doorpost, take their earlobe, stick it against the doorpost, and punch a hole in it with an awl. So in the Old Testament time and in the New Testament time, you have employment situations under the terms of masters and slaves or masters and servants. But that does not have anything to do with the fact that they were oppressive. God tries to regulate against that constantly. In fact, anytime you ever sent a servant away, according to Deuteronomy 15, he had to be fully supplied. And if he was done serving you, you had to give him literally severance pay to fill in the gap until he could next be employed. They were to be that cared for. And so those kind of ideals are upheld in the New Testament. Luke 7, the centurion comes and he pleads with Jesus to heal the servant whom he loves. God has always wanted a right relationship in that area. So I just want you to understand that because you see the term servant and master, you don't need to panic. God is not defending an evil slavery system. God speaks against kidnapping, against stealing people to be sold into slavery, but God realizes there will be employers and employees, and those are just the terms that are used biblically. Whatever the terms are, the relationship is what God is after.
2: 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And now for the entire Grace to You staff, I'm Phil Johnson. Thanks for starting your week with us. Be sure to join us again tomorrow as we continue John MacArthur's study called Wisdom for the Workplace, with a look at how you can develop contentment with your job, even if you work for an unreasonable boss. It's another 30 minutes of unleashing God's truth, one verse at a time, on Grace to You.
4: I'm Ruth Kramer with Mission Network News. Ukraine prepares for another difficult winter as Russia increases attacks on its infrastructure. A shortage of Patriot interceptor missiles and air defense supplies remains critical. Slavic Gospel Association's Eric Mock says one ministry lost 90% of its food distribution capacity during late August strikes. SGA partners with local pastors to help people who've been overlooked by large aid groups, but the needs are increasing on the front line.
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4: And how do you do a Bible study without the full Bible? Out of more than 300 sign languages, just one has full access to the Bible. Rob Myers with Door International explains how they begin sign language translation with passages that lay out the biblical story.
6: For us, it would be 131 passages. And those passages are really important to understand that God created the world, God created people, how people fell into sin, and then the work that God did to redeem people eventually through the work that Jesus did by coming and dying on the cross.
4: Deaf people often miss the context of Bible stories without any way to engage with Scripture themselves. Door is focused on translating the Bible into sign language so that deaf people can study God's Word. Pray that the deaf would come to know Christ better through this work. 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I'm Ruth Kramer.
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9: The story of Jonah being swallowed by a fish and surviving has led to heated debate through the centuries. But the point isn't how it happened, but why. Today on Turning Point, Dr. David Jeremiah answers that question as he shares more from his series, Jonah, the Runaway Prophet. 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
10: And thank you for joining us, and welcome to this new week. We continue our study of the book of Jonah, and we've called this study The Runaway Prophet, and we're following Jonah on his contest with God to stay in God's will, and following God's determination to bring his prophet back home and make him productive again. So here we go with part one of Hitting Rock Bottom. This is Jonah 1:17, and we'll be there in just a moment. We have the study guides, we have the CD packages, we have the video package. You can get these materials from Turning Point at davidjeremiah.org and order them all for the study of this book. We would love to have you join us as we finish up this book together, and you can do so by using these materials. They're very helpful, especially if you're going to use this material for a small group. Don't forget also, during this month, we're making available our special 27 calendar, The Light of the World, Turning Point's annual calendar project. I have been doing this now for almost 50 years, and this calendar is just one of the most beautiful ones we've ever done because it reflects the title, The Light of the World. The photography is just beautiful. Some of the most beautiful scenes you will ever find, and it's a wonderful wall calendar that you can use to keep track of your events or just to enjoy as you see it every day, hanging someplace in your home, in the kitchen, in your study, in your bedroom, wherever. It's a wonderful reminder of God's wonderful provision of light in darkness. Ask for your copy when you send your gift to Turning Point during this month. And now here is part one of Hitting Rock Bottom. On a February morning in 2025, off the coast of Chilean Patagonia, a kayaker named Adrian was out for what looked like an ordinary paddle. He came home with a story he will carry with him for the rest of his life. Patagonia is a land of green mountains, cold blue water, and humpback whales that pass through each year. Those whales can reach 50 feet long, and they feed on tiny krill and are known to be gentle. That morning, Adrian paddled while his father filmed from another kayak, and then the surface beneath him began to swell. The kayak lifted and it vanished. His father shouted his name, but there was no answer, only an empty circle of water where his son had been. Adrian later said, "I closed my eyes, and when I opened them, I realized I was inside the whale's mouth. I felt a slimy texture on my face, and all I could see was dark blue and white. Then, as suddenly as it had swallowed him, the whale opened its mouth and released him. Adrian popped back up, coughing and shaking, but alive. I thought I was going to die," he said, "but God gave me a second chance." There is probably no story in the Bible that has produced more jeering and mockery than the story of Jonah and the great fish. Some people say it's the Achilles heel of the Bible. Most people stumble over one issue. They just cannot imagine how a fish could swallow a man and keep him alive for 3 days and then release him. The idea is not as impossible as some assume. Writers like Grace Kellogg have noted that whale sharks and great baleen whales have mouths large enough to take in a human being. These creatures have no teeth, and they feed by filtering food from the water. A whale caught near Cape Cod in the 1930s was nearly 100 feet long, with a mouth reportedly large enough to swallow a horse. Now let's look at our text. Here's what Jonah says. "Now the Lord had prepared a great fish to swallow Jonah, and Jonah was in the belly of the fish 3 days and 3 nights." Please note that the text does not argue or try to explain or apologize for what happened to Jonah. It simply says, this is what God did. The Lord Jesus clearly believed this story. He didn't think it was a myth or somebody made it up. He linked his own resurrection to it. He said, as Jonah was 3 days and three nights in the belly of a fish, so he would be 3 nights and 3 days in the belly of the earth. The real issue is not what kind of fish it was. The real issue is whether we believe in a God of miracles. And let me tell you something you may be surprised about. If you believe Genesis 1:1, you will be okay. In the beginning, God created the heavens and the earth. Anyone who believes in God as creator should not struggle with this story. Ladies and gentlemen, if God made the universe, if he created the heavens and the earth, he could surely prepare a great fish. And if none existed, he could make one for his purpose. The Bible simply says, the Lord prepared a great fish. Did you know that the word whale is not found in the text? We do not know what species this fish was, and the Bible doesn't tell us, because the point is not the kind of fish, but that the Lord prepared it. If you are an inductive Bible student, you will probably already know the fact that in the book of Jonah, the Lord prepared four things. If you read through the book, he prepared a fish to rescue Jonah. Then he prepared a vine to show Jonah a glimpse of comfort. Then he prepared a worm to take the comfort away and expose his selfishness. And then he prepared an east wind so Jonah would understand the compassion that God had for a lost city. This story of Jonah is about God pursuing his disobedient servant. What he did with Jonah, he still does with us. He corrects and disciplines us because he loves us. He loves us too much to let us keep running away from him. So let's consider the purpose behind the great fish that he prepared for Jonah. Purpose number one, to rescue Jonah from drowning. Jonah probably thought that being thrown overboard was the worst thing that could happen to him. Remember, they discovered among the sailors that he was the one responsible for the storm. So in order to get rid of the storm, they decided they had to get rid of Jonah, and they threw him overboard. If you read Jonah's prayer in the second chapter, he refers to the thoughts that he had, that he was floating down through the sea. So I'm going to jump over to Jonah chapter 2 and just read what Jonah said about his experience. You cast me into the deep, into the heart of the seas, and the floods surrounded me. All your billows and your waves passed over me. The waters surrounded me, even to my soul. The deep closed around me. Weeds were wrapped around my head. I went down to the moorings of the mountains, and the earth with its bars closed behind me forever. Jonah sank to the bottom of the ocean. He may have come back up. Perhaps he drifted back up for a moment, as a drowning man sometimes does, but his experience was one of absolute total terror. He knew his life was about to end. But God had a lifeguard waiting for him, and he sent his lifeguard to pick him up. God could have allowed Jonah to drown. When people disobey us, we sometimes grow so angry we wish the worst would happen to them. We wouldn't care if they drowned. Just get them out of our life, we think. But God did not deal with Jonah out of anger. He dealt with him out of love. He allowed Jonah to feel the terrible fear of the ocean, yet at the same time, he sent a great fish to rescue him from drowning. So the first thing that happened was God sent a fish to rescue Jonah from drowning. But then he sent that fish also to return Jonah to Nineveh. God prepared that great fish not just to save Jonah from drowning, but to take him where he did not want to go, back toward Nineveh. I think there's a little humor in this. God said, go to Nineveh. Jonah said, no, and boarded a ship, headed the opposite direction as far away as he could go. And God said, oh, no, you don't. The storm hits, Jonah goes overboard, God sends the fish to pick him up, and the fish turns him around and takes him back where he started. Jonah had paid a lot of money to run from God. But God arranged his return, and it was free. By the end of chapter 2, God speaks to the fish, and Jonah gets dropped off right on dry land. Jonah verse 10 of chapter 2 says, "So the Lord spoke to the fish, and it vomited Jonah onto dry land." Now, the Bible doesn't tell us exactly where Jonah was dropped off. Most likely, it was somewhere along the Mediterranean coast, but it was still a long way to Nineveh. In other words, Jonah had to walk the rest of the way originally assigned to him. That great fish was not just God's rescue plan. That great fish was God's return plan. And God saved Jonah from drowning, and he sent him right back to Nineveh. So he sent the fish to rescue Jonah from drowning and to return Jonah to Nineveh. And then number 3, to reach Jonah's heart. The Bible says in verse 17 of chapter 1, "And Jonah was in the belly of the fish 3 days and 3 nights." Now, Jonah's real problem was not geography. Jonah's problem was his heart. He hated the Ninevites. He lacked compassion for them, and he was out of fellowship with God. God told him to go preach the gospel to the Ninevites, and Jonah said, "I'm not going to do it," because he was afraid God would save them, and he didn't want them to be saved. Jonah was a prodigal. Like the son of Luke 15, he tried to outrun his father and discovered that rebellion always takes us lower than we planned. He avoided the pig pen, but when the prodigal experienced even worse, he came back to God. William Backus has written a book called The Paranoid Prophet. It's a very interesting book. It's an imagination of Jonah speaking to a therapist about his ordeal. If you ever get that book, you'll find it fun to read. At one point, Jonah says to the therapist, "I turned just in time to see it coming. A sea creature the size of a ship was racing toward me, its mouth open. Screaming in terror, I was swallowed whole. The darkness was total. The noise around me was like a huge machine. I knew nothing but terror. It was awful. It was terrible. But God was getting Jonah's attention. The belly of that fish became God's classroom, where Jonah finally had no voice to hear but the Lord's." I wonder if you've ever been in a place like that. A place where God finally had your full attention. I mean, God sometimes puts his children in places of seclusion so they can see what is really going on in their hearts. His purpose in discipline is never destruction, but always restoration. The Lord desires to bring his children back to himself, even when they have run far away. Notice just how far Jonah's heart was from God at this point. In chapter 1, the pagan sailors prayed while Jonah was sleeping, and they begged Jonah to call on his God, but there is no record in the text that Jonah ever prayed until he was in the water. God shut every other door, and finally Jonah had nowhere to go but to pray. Have you ever been there? Have you ever heard anybody say, "Well, I've tried everything else. I guess all I can do is pray"? Sometimes we take what should be the first alternative and we make it the last alternative. We try everything under the sun except the one thing for which we are perfectly prepared. The Bible says in Jonah 2:1 that Jonah prayed to the Lord his God from the fish's belly. Finally, Jonah prays. After God had shut every other door, he had no other opportunities, no other alternatives. All through chapter 1, the pagans are praying, and the prophet is not praying. We can be just as hard-hearted as Jonah if we're honest. We often try every option first, and only when everything fails do we finally pray. One of my friends is the pastor of the Brooklyn Tabernacle in New York City. His name is Jim Cimbala, and he's written about some of these things. Here's one thing he said about prayer, to which I raise my hand in agreement. He said, "Prayer cannot be taught by principles and seminars. Prayer has to be born out of felt need." If I say I ought to pray, I will soon quit. The flesh is too strong. I have to be driven to pray. Jonah didn't pray because he had learned that prayer was a good thing. He prayed because he didn't have any other option. He was driven to pray. Sometimes we just have to be in a mess before we really pray. Jonah did not want to talk to God, even in the storm and the terror of that ship. He still would not pray, even though the storm was raging around him. The sailors were praying. Jonah wouldn't pray. But when the Lord put him in a place with no distractions and no escape, his stubborn heart finally cried out to God. I don't know if you have noticed that in your own life. I have, and I have seen that story repeated over and over as a pastor. Some of us are just doggone hard-headed. And God has to work a little harder to get our attention. You see, Jonah was under God's tutelage, learning what it meant to get things right. And I want to tell you something that I've learned. God never does this in a vacuum. He has a purpose in mind. Here are three passages of scriptures from Psalm 119. Before I was afflicted, I went astray, but now I keep your word. It is good for me that I have been afflicted, that I may learn your statutes. I know, O Lord, that your judgments are right and that in faithfulness you have afflicted me. God disciplines his servants to reach their hearts. It is the only way some people will open up to him. If you've noticed, quite often people tell you, here's where I was, and this is what happened to me, and this is what God used to bring me to himself. He often takes the methodology that we think is from the world and incorporates it into his plan. So the fish came to rescue Jonah, to return Jonah to Nineveh, to reach Jonah's heart, and to recommission Jonah for service. Here's the thing I like the most. This is one of the great thoughts of this whole story. God's purpose in all of this was to bring Jonah back to the place where he could be used again. Think about everything that happened. The boat ride, the whale ride, they were not random events. The whole purpose was to get Jonah back to where he had been at the beginning of the story. Where was he at the beginning of the story? Remember Jonah 1, now the word of the Lord came to Jonah, the son of Amittai, saying, arise, go to Nineveh, that great city, cry out against it, for their wickedness has come up before me. Everything between those first two verses and where we are now was God's effort to return Jonah to the place of obedience. What a detour this was. I mean, all of that pain and fear could have been avoided with one simple yes to God. But instead of walking straight to Nineveh, he chose a long and costly road, and disobedience always adds chapters to your story. It always adds chapters to your story, chapters that never had to be written at all. I want to say something to you, kind of on a personal basis, if I can. If you're fighting with God and you are in a contest with him, you can't win. You cannot win. Why don't you just do what he tells you to do the first time and spare yourself all those extra verses? That really is a good idea. Just do what he says. If God says to go to Nineveh, go to Nineveh. You may not understand it. It may not be something you're excited about. But obedience is always better than resistance. When God speaks, the safest place in the world is in the wake of his command. Because if you refuse, listen to me, you're going on a boat ride. And you are not going to like it. God loves you too much to let you run forever. And he will do whatever it takes to bring you back to the place where he can use you again. And his goal in all of it is not punishment, but restoration and recommissioning. Remember what the New Testament says about the stubborn love of God? He who has begun a good work in you will complete it until the day of Jesus Christ. These all are the purposes of God's correction. But I want to finish up this discussion today with a few moments of discussion on the promise of God's correction. We saw the purpose of it. What is the promise of it? Let me close with some thoughts about the promise of God's discipline. This touches everyone because none of us are exempt from these principles. I don't care who you are, how long you've been a Christian, how close you may be walking to the Lord at this moment in time. You have been through some experiences, and maybe you've been through a train wreck or a shipwreck. Why do we run into walls and crash? Many times it's our own self-will because we have chosen to do our own thing and not what God tells us to do. Not every storm is for that reason. Please don't judge everybody who's in a storm that they're out of fellowship with God. It may be true, it may not be true. But when it is true, God is not trying to destroy us. He's trying to restore us. Why does God discipline us when we are running away from Him? First of all, to prove His love for us. Hebrews 12:6 says, "For whom the Lord loves, He chastens, and He scourges every son whom He receives." By every human standard, Jonah was rebellious and running in the opposite direction from God. The easy thing would have been to let the sea swallow him up and be finished with the whole story and get on to the next book. But God rescued Jonah out of that mess because in his heart there was an incredible love for that prophet. The reason God goes to such lengths with us is because He loves us. The very proof of His love is His discipline in our lives. Now, I understand this doesn't sound logical. We tried this line on our kids when they were growing up. We would say, this is the classic line, "This hurts me more than it hurts you." I never believed that when I was young, and I'm not sure it was always true. But when we talk about the fatherhood of God and the way He deals with His children, this is really true. God proves His love when He goes to extreme measures to recover us from our own foolishness. I remember the story about a little boy who had a toy boat floating on a pond. And the boat drifted away from the shore, and the boy couldn't reach it.

0: It will drive us toward Him. If we don't allow it, it will drive us away from Him. But when we drift away from Him on the sea of sin or on the pond of unrighteousness, He throws the disturbing stones of loving discipline to push us back toward Himself. Some of you have been in stormy weather recently. The waves have been rough and the stones have been heavy. I want to remind you that this is not a sign God has abandoned you. It is proof that He loves you. If He did not love you, He would simply let you go. But you mean too much for Him to do that. And I hope you understand that. If you are part of God's family, He's going to take care of you like a good father would take care of one of his children. He will come after you. He's always available to you. He stands with arms wide open to receive you if you return. Don't continue running away from God. Tomorrow we'll talk about the last part of this discussion of running from God, hitting rock bottom, part two tomorrow. In the meantime, let me remind you that this December we'll be taking a wonderful conference cruise to the Caribbean. We do this every year right after Christmas. This is December 26th through January the 2nd. And visiting ports like Grand Turk, San Juan, St. Thomas, Half Moon Cay, Michael Sanchez, Uriel Vega will be with us. We'll have a great time. We hope you can come and join us for the cruise. Find out about it at davidjeremiah.org. 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
3: Pop star Olivia Rodrigo has joined forces with billionaire philanthropist Melinda French Gates to raise a staggering $20 million for organizations advancing abortion and so-called reproductive rights, aka abortion. Rodrigo's Daisy Chain Fields Festival initially raised $10 million. Gates matched it, bringing the total to $20 million. Among the beneficiaries are Planned Parenthood, the Center for Reproductive Rights, and other organizations openly advocating for abortion. Think about it. $20 million celebrated as an investment to women and girls, yet it's being raised to kill unborn children in the womb.
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Good Monday morning. You've tuned in to WSEB 91.3. This is Praises in Paradise, sponsored by the First Baptist Church of Boca Grande. First three Sundays in September started yesterday. We're going to continue with a prophecy seminar just every Sunday for an hour. Dr. Ken Lindo is going to teach on Bible prophecy. That's going to be held in the Fellowship Hall at First Baptist Church. You want to be there. Pastor Lindo, Dr. Lindo, has written 18 books, and many of those books will be available for free if you attend the conference. In fact, he's written a book on Bible prophecy for kids and Bible prophecy for adults. You want to hear what God's plans are for the future. It's in God's Word. Isn't taught very much anymore. But if you have questions, call 941-375-1045. When you visit First Baptist Church, let them know you heard about their church on Praises in Paradise. Well, today's Toe Tapping Monday. We're going to have some great quartets this morning.

You know, we're getting skeptical. I think that's a devil, by the way. We have artificial intelligence now that's able to duplicate all kinds of things on videos. And you don't know anymore when you're watching something, is this real? Is this fake? I believe that's from the father of lies, by the way. The devil likes to duplicate things. I believe there's people today that think that they're saved and they're not. What do I mean by that? I mean, there's some churches out there, some religions teaching you're saved by making a trip to Rome. You're saved by taking a trip to Mecca. You're saved by burning candles. You're saved by buying things. You're saved by going to confession. Listen, all of those things are add-ons. It's Jesus and Jesus only. If you've never asked Jesus to forgive your sins, come into your heart, then you don't have no doubt salvation. You, in fact, are doubtful. You probably say something like this, I hope I'm good enough. Well, friend, this morning, I'm going to tell you what, you will never be good enough for God. The Bible says all of our works are as filthy rags. We need Jesus. He was perfect, and he died in our place. Ask Jesus to come into your heart today, and you will have, no doubt, salvation. Here's a Journeyman Quartet, The Trial of My Faith.

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This has been Pastor Ken Lindo reminding you to keep a whistle on your lips and a song in your heart as you serve Jesus today.

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1: When the bottom drops out of life, when pain arrives uninvited and refuses to leave, we're tempted to ask, where is God in all of this? But what if suffering isn't the enemy we've always assumed it to be? What if our deepest hurts are actually clearing our vision, sharpening the things that matter most? Today on Insight for Living, Chuck Swindoll returns to the ancient story of Job to uncover priorities worth recommitting to, truths that hold firm even when everything else gives way. Chuck titled his message, A Recommitment to Things That Matter.
2: You'll remember we are in Job, and I'd like to read a few selected sections from the 27th and 28th chapters of Job. Great book of wisdom, mysterious book in many ways, leaves us hanging, this good man with such dreadful events that capsized his world and it absolutely ruined his family life as his 10 children were taken. He was left with his wife, who herself became disillusioned and full of grief, and then with three friends to begin with, who gave him more of their mind than they could afford to lose. And then once they were silenced, it's like an interlude. When you get to chapter 27, it's like a little interlude where he has time to think for himself. And that this goes through 31, chapter 31. And then a fourth friend comes on the scene named Elihu, who, again, delivers what's on his mind. But I want to read just a few verses from Job 27 during this interlude, and then 28. Verse 1 of Job 27, then Job continued his discourse and said, as God lives, who has taken away my right, and the Almighty who has embittered my soul for as long as life is in me, and the breath of God is in my nostrils, my lips certainly will not speak unjustly, nor will my tongue mutter deceit. Far be it from me that I should declare you right. Till I die, I will not put away my integrity from me. Verse 11, I will instruct you in the power of God. What is with the Almighty, I will not conceal. Behold, all of you have seen it. Why then do you act foolishly? Across the page, chapter 28, verse 1, surely there is a mine for silver and a place where they refine gold. Iron is taken from the dust and copper is smelted from rock. Man puts an end to darkness, and to the farthest limit he searches out the rock in gloom and deep shadow. Verse 5, the earth, from it comes food, and underneath it is turned up as fire. Its rocks are the source of sapphires, and its dust contains gold. The path no bird of prey knows, nor has the falcon's eye caught sight of it. And to find out what it refers to, verse 12, wisdom. But where can wisdom be found? Where is the place of understanding? Man does not know its value, nor is it found in the land of the living. The deep says, it is not in me. And the sea says, it is not with me. Verse 20, where then does wisdom come from? And where is the place of understanding? Verse 28, And to man he said, "Behold, the fear of the Lord, that is wisdom. And to depart from evil is understanding."
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2: Suffering helps us straighten out our priorities. Interestingly, the deeper the pain, often the clearer the vision, and the more crisp are the priorities that come as a result of our hurting. On the first anniversary of 9/11, you, like I, read various testimonies of real people who were touched in a real way by that very real series of atrocities. One surviving New York cop said, "As a result of the atrocities, I no longer take our liberty for granted." A middle-aged widow whose husband was killed in the World Trade Center was quoted as saying, "I now hug my children and always tell them I love them every morning and every night before we go to bed." One 48-year-old stockbroker admitted, "I've decided to hold my business and my career much more loosely, and my family and friends have become much more important." By the way, he lost several friends and many clients on 9/11. Suffering helps us straighten out our priorities. Pastor John Piper has written a book recently that I have come across. It's a book to fellow pastors. It's called "Brothers, We Are Not Professionals." I love the title. In it, he talks about suffering. I quote, "Sometimes massive suffering comes so close to home that for a brief season, the fog of our foolish security clears, and we can see the sheer precipice of eternity one step away." He adds, "Those are good times for pastoral realism. Oh, how hollow much of our lives and ministry seem in those moments. The last thing we regret then is being less professional." I think the same is true in the business world. I cannot recall ever hearing one once successful professional person now struggling with cancer saying while lying on the bed, "I wish I'd spent more time at the office." If Job could speak today, I think he would verify all of this. Stop and remember. Once his children were taken in that freak tornado, and his business went belly up as a result of a cataclysmic series of events, and his health went south, covering his body with boils, and a fever rose to dangerous levels, we never hear Job lamenting his missing the turn of a deal, or longing for a fat contract that would enlarge his camel caravan business. Never once. You don't think about that when you're where Job was. Suffering helps us straighten out our priorities. Therefore, I am now convinced suffering is not an enemy, it is a friend. Not until we embrace it as such will we glean its benefits. I think by now Job has begun to grasp some of the benefits. I think he now has been brought back to the things that he can recommit himself to. Interestingly, it didn't begin to happen until his friends stopped talking. They showed up, they blamed, they, if you will, even spoke sarcastically with ridicule, They pointed fingers, they lectured, they unloaded a portion of their mind they couldn't afford to lose. And by the time they finally were quiet, it all began to distill in Job's mind to the point where he, in this little interlude, began to put things together. I am learning in my years on this earth that one of the benefits of getting sick or going through times of suffering is that your focus is automatically vertical, because you have to lie down horizontal. Charles Spurgeon, the great pulpiteer of London for so many years, was a flashpoint of controversy. And the newspapers and the periodicals took him on full bore. Normally, he could hold his own, but there was one occasion when it began to get the best of him. All of us have our breaking point. His wife noticed a depression that was beginning to come over him. She became concerned for him that he not lose his zeal and not miss the opportunities that were his, even while going through such hard times. And so she pulled from a portion of the Beatitudes, the section that reads, "Blessed are you when all people say all manner of evil against you. Bless and curse not. Great will be your reward." And she wrote it out in hand, by hand, on a large piece of paper, and she taped it on the ceiling of their bedroom. And he turned over in the morning, woke up, blinked his eyes, and read, "Blessed are you." And all, he really focused vertically on what God was saying. I think that's such a wonderful, wonderful idea. When we are flat on our back, the only way to look is up. And he stopped licking his wounds, and like Job, he began to be preoccupied with thoughts of God. For example, as you get into chapter 27 of Job, you will notice in the first 13 verses, no less than 10 times he refers to the name of God. Verse 2, "As God lives, who has taken away my right, and the Almighty." Verse 3, "As long as life is in me and the breath of God is in my nostrils." Verse 8, "What is the hope of the godless when he is cut off, when God requires his life? Will God hear his cry when distress comes upon him? Will he take delight in the Almighty?" Another reference. "Will he call on God?" Verse 11, "I will instruct you in the power of God. What is with the Almighty I will not conceal." Again in verse 13, this is the portion of a wicked man from God. "And the inheritance which tyrants receive from the Almighty." It is God. It is the Almighty. It is the Lord. It is God, over and over and over again. I count no less than 10 references in those first 13 verses, which gives me the first of five priorities that I think are worth remembering. Job's priorities as of this point in his life. Thinking God's thoughts is our highest goal. Thinking God's thoughts is our highest goal. I've sometimes referred to this as thinking theologically, thinking biblically. That's why I'm such a proponent of scripture memory. You can never think more acutely God's thoughts than when you quote back to him or to life situations God's word. A.W. Tozer put it very wisely, "What comes into our minds when we think about God is the most important thing about us." What do you think about when you think about God? I remember as a little boy thinking of God as the north wind, beard, cheeks puffed out, blowing the wind, because that's what I saw on the old maps, the ancient maps that showed this presence blowing the wind of the sails of the ship and whatever. Cynthia and I know a friend who lives in China, and he sent us an email this past week Because of his love for the Lord, I wasn't surprised to hear him say, as he described things getting a little bit darker and a little more uneasy there, he adds, but we are not at all afraid. So many words, he writes, my confidence in the sovereign hand of God keeps me from being afraid. What you think about God tells others a great deal about you. What do you think about God? Do you see him as the one who gives breath in your nostrils, the very giver of life? Do you see him as the one who will call all into judgment someday? Do you see him as the Almighty? Do you acknowledge his power is greater than any power that you would ever witness on this earth? It makes all the difference in the world in how you view life. Think of Job's situation. He is bankrupt. He is childless. He is friendless. His body is covered with boils. He's living with a high fever, intense pain. He is misunderstood. He is blamed. He is rejected. How in the world does he go on? His view of God keeps him going, and not what others are telling him. He recommits himself to things that matter. In a swirl of humanistic thinking, which he is given by the three friends, Eliphaz and Bildad and Zophar, he's turned that off and he is now focused on the things of God. I love that kind of thinking. In fact, he says, because he is so focused, he will not pad the record. He will not speak deceitfully. He will not tell them what is not true. That brings us to the second. Go back to verse 3. As long as life is in me and the breath of God is in my nostrils, my lips certainly will not speak unjustly, nor will my tongue mutter deceit. Far be it from me that I should declare you right. Till I die, I will not put away my integrity from me. Second priority. Walking in integrity is the only way to live. The first, thinking God's thoughts is our highest goal. The second, walking in integrity is the only way to live. He won't skate. He won't fake it. He won't deceive them. He will not lie. He will tell them the truth. One of the most refreshing and reassuring kind of people to meet are those who have gained control of their tongues. You meet one about every decade. It's the last thing that seems to get under control. I think it's the strongest muscle in our body. I had a physician talk to me after the first service, and he said, by the way, don't be hesitant in saying that anatomically it's true. The muscle makeup of the tongue makes it the strongest muscle in the body. The muscles work, and he described it for me medically, and then he said, but the muscles of the tongue work altogether differently. Most likely is anatomically the strongest muscle in the body. I had reference to, obviously, the verbal part of it, but he said, no, anatomically it's the strongest. You got a strong muscle in your mouth, and so do I. Therefore, he says, verse 4, my lips will be lips of integrity. I will not speak unjustly. My tongue will not mutter deceit. I will talk truth. Far be it from me that I should declare you right, because I believe you are wrong. And for me to call wrong right is not the good use of my tongue. It's not integrity. I hold fast my righteousness and will not let go. My heart does not reproach any of my days. What a way to live, huh? What a remarkable way to live. You get to the third priority when you get down to verse 13, to the end of this chapter. And it's a bit of a relief, by the way. Somewhere in the middle of this chapter, Job changes the subject and moves toward the subject of the wicked. He leaves his testimony and he begins to talk about the wicked. Verse 12, behold, all of you have seen it. Why then do you act foolishly? This is the portion of a wicked man from God, and the inheritance which tyrants receive from the Almighty. Though his sons are many, meaning the sons of a tyrant, they are destined for the sword. His descendants will not be satisfied with bread. His survivors will be buried because of the plague. Their widows will not be able to weep. Though he piles up silver like dust, It's the picture of the wicked getting wealthy, though he piles up silver like dust and prepares garments as plentiful as the clay. He may prepare it, but the just will wear it. Isn't that a great line? He may wind up with more clothes in his closet, but he'll have to will them to us. The righteous will wind up getting them. The old nonsense that's framed around license plates, he who dies with the most toys wins. Wrong. He who dies with the most toys passes them off to the righteous, and the righteous get to enjoy them. In fact, look at how he describes the house. He has built his house like the spider's web, or as the hut which the watchman has made. You ever notice how spiders build their webs in the flimsiest of places? And all you got to do is walk through them and you tear down their house. Now, we've got the most diligent spider in North Dallas at our home. In front of our house, he builds that house every day. In fact, when we walk through the web in the morning, you get it on your mouth and you get it on your ears. And Cynthia now says, did you walk through the web today? We came in last night, walked through the web. He now builds it during the day and we come back in. I want to meet that guy someday. He builds this house all over the place and you walk right there. It's just as flimsy as a spider's web. What's Job saying? What's the third priority? Realizing that wrong will not ultimately triumph. Realizing that wrong will not ultimately triumph brings us a sense of justice. What a relief that is, that the wicked are building houses of a spider's web. Verse 19, he lies down rich, but never again. He opens his eyes and it is no more. I love the proverb that says, won't you set your eyes on that which is not? For riches certainly make themselves wings. They fly away as an eagle toward heaven. There go the riches. So it is with the wicked. You say, what do you mean a wicked? Mine flew away in the last couple of years as well. Riches don't hang around, do they? And when the wicked get rich, he says, they will not ultimately triumph. Rest assured. God knows. God keeps the right record. He knows what he's about. He knows who is righteous and who is wicked. He's keeping the score. It's easy for that to get confused if you watch too much CNN. Okay, let me just say it. Be very discerning what you watch and what you read. Be very sure that the source is reliable. There are still some very straight-thinking people inside the Beltway. Not a lot of them, but there are still some who are still thinking straight. It's a pleasure at times to hear from some.

0: That's straight thinking. In a world that's gotten foggy and fuzzy, it's important to think straight. Why am I yelling? I thought the other day when I was walking by my son's office and he was playing a tape of one of my messages, and I thought, let me get this door shut. And I thought, I am starting to sound more like my daddy every day. And I remember looking at my dad thinking, get a life, Dad, come on. You know what I think? I think I've begun to see things clearer than I've ever seen them in my life. Now, I don't say that out of pride. I say that out of enormous gratitude. And I find myself wrong about something every day. Doesn't mean I'm always right. But on this subject, I'm right. This is right. This is right. Ladies and gentlemen, listen. It is merely a spider's web, albeit that spider bites. It's ugly. And the webs are numerous. But the great priority is that I realize that wrong will not ultimately triumph, that in the end, God wins. And the mystery, as it begins to unfold and truth begins to emerge, we will realize his plan is right. James Russell Lowell put it so well, truth forever on the scaffold, wrong forever on the throne. Stay on the scaffold. Keep thinking straight. Keep forming priorities from the Word of God. Spend less time in the papers and more time in the Scriptures. Let God give you your agenda and help you think through how to interpret the events of our times.
1: In the end, God wins. That's a comforting truth to carry into this day. When headlines unsettle us, when circumstances seem to tilt toward the wicked, we can rest in the quiet confidence that wrong will not have the final word. This is Insight for Living, and Chuck Swindoll is reminding us to spend less time reflecting on the news cycle and more time in the Scriptures, letting God set our agenda. Chuck titled his message, A Recommitment to Things That Matter. It's number 14 in a 22-part collection of messages taking us through the Old Testament story of Job. To access these messages, go to insight.org/broadcast. Insight for Living is pleased to provide companion resources for every study that Chuck presents, and this biographical series on Job is no different. For instance, Chuck wrote a practical book that pairs naturally with his study. His book is titled Finding God When the World's on Fire. You see, suffering has a way of stripping away every answer we thought we had. Our misery has a way of testing our assumptions, the belief that following the rules means we're spared from heartache. Well, Job discovered something better than easy answers. 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Chuck Swindoll's book, Finding God When the World's on Fire, is an honest, Bible-based companion for anyone whose faith is being tested by real life, by loss, by illness, by uncertainty, by a world that refuses to settle down. 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
3: There is a marked difference between a person who has been born again and a person who has not come to know Jesus Christ as Lord and Savior and has not experienced the new birth. The person who has been born again will have the Spirit of God living in him. And the Bible

0: Bible teaches, if any man be in Christ, he's a new creature or a new creation. Old things are passed away. Behold, all things are become new. The reason why everything becomes new for a believer is because he has a new resident in his life. The Spirit of God dwells within his life. I remember when I was a 16-year-old boy and I came to know Christ as Lord and Savior, that the Spirit of God moved into my life. He came in the day I received Christ as Savior and opened my eyes to a whole new world of truth. He opened my eyes and understanding to God's grace and to His love for me and to what He did for me at the cross of Calvary. I'm so thankful for the grace of God. But the Spirit of God lives in the life of every believer. And there is a marked difference between those who don't have the Spirit and those who do. The Apostle Paul shows this difference in Romans chapter 8, where he shows us that a believer will walk not after the flesh, but after the Spirit. He says this two times in this chapter. He speaks of those who walk not after the flesh, but after the Spirit. In other words, they don't follow the dictates of their old carnal nature as the predominance of their life, but rather they follow the leading of the Spirit of God. And so when somebody is saved, they will have a changed life because we are in the Spirit. Those under no condemnation will have these evidences in their lives. First, they will have the Spirit's mindset. We saw this in verses 5 through 8, where the Scripture contrasts the person who doesn't have the Spirit with the one who does. He says, "For they that are after the flesh do mind meaning they set their mind upon, the things of the flesh. But they that are after the Spirit, they set their mind on the things of the Spirit." This is a great difference between a believer and a non-believer, is that a non-believer doesn't care about occupying his thoughts or preoccupying his thoughts with the things of the Spirit, whereas the believer, his desire is to think about God, to think about the things of the Spirit of God, to think about God's words and God's truth. And so, just like Paul wrote to the Corinthians, the natural man receiveth not the things of the Spirit of God, neither can he know them because they are spiritually discerned. In other words, a person without the Spirit of God has no interest in the things of God. However, the believer who has the Spirit living in him, he desires the things of God, and he thinks about God, and he has the mind of the Spirit of God. And so when we are saved, there's a change in our thought life, a change in our intellectual awareness of truth. There is a change in what we allow into our thought life, and the things of God will predominate the things of the old carnal nature. It doesn't mean we'll never have a lustful thought or we'll never have a thought that is not godly, but what it does mean is that the overall predominance of the mindset of somebody with the Spirit of God will be that their thinking will be focused primarily on the things of God. So we will have the Spirit's mindset. Let me read the text once again. "For they that are after the flesh do mind the things of the flesh, but they that are after the Spirit, the things of the Spirit. For to be carnally minded is death." It just leads to death. "But to be spiritually minded is life." Life here, abundant life now, eternal life in the future, and peace. "Because the carnal mind is enmity against God, for it is not subject to the law of God, neither indeed can be. So then they that are in the flesh cannot please God." And so when you are saved, when you are in relationship with God, you will have the Spirit's mindset. Secondly, you'll have the Spirit's presence. The Bible says in verse 9, "But you are not in the flesh, but in the Spirit, if so be that the Spirit of God dwell in you. Now if any man have not the Spirit of Christ, he is none of his. And if Christ be in you, The body is dead because of sin, but the spirit is life because of righteousness. But if the spirit of him that raised up Jesus from the dead dwell in you, he that raised up Christ from the dead shall also quicken or make alive your mortal bodies by his spirit that dwelleth in you. The word dwell occurs three times in the verses we just read, and it refers to the spirit as the tenant or the resident in the believer's life. You see, the believer has the flesh. We have the old nature in us, but we are not in the flesh. We are now described as being in the spirit. And the reason is the spirit has come to live in us and we in him. And the scripture teaches that we have the spirit of God dwelling in us. Very interesting. In verse 9, if I could just draw out a very important truth, where he talks about the Spirit as being the Spirit of God in this verse, and then he calls him the Spirit of Christ. Let me read it again. But you are not in the flesh, but in the Spirit, if so be that the Spirit of God dwelleth in you. Now, if any man have not the Spirit of Christ, he is none of his. So the Spirit is called the Spirit of God and the Spirit of Christ. It's very interesting how Christ's relation to the Spirit is synonymous with God's identifying, and really this identifies Christ as God. The Spirit of God is the same as the Spirit of Christ. The Spirit of Christ is the same as the Spirit of God. Another implicit proof of the deity of the Lord Jesus. Now he says, if you do not have the Spirit of God, or if you don't have the Spirit of Christ, you are none of his, which means you don't belong to Christ. You see, it is the Holy Spirit that links the believer to Christ. And no one gets the Spirit without getting Christ, and no one gets Christ without getting the Spirit. The Spirit of Christ and the Spirit of God come to dwell in you the very moment you believe. Verse 10 says, and if Christ be in you, very interesting that in verse 9 he said it was the Spirit of Christ in you. Now he says, if Christ be in you, very interesting. How is Christ in us? By his Spirit. How is the Spirit in us? By Christ. Again, showing the identification or the unity of Christ with his Spirit. And if Christ be in you, the body is dead because of sin, but the spirit is life because of righteousness. Our body currently is in a state of death. It is in a state of dying because of indwelling sin. However, because of the imputed righteousness of Christ, the Spirit of God who lives within us has given us life. In contrast to the death that the sin produced in us. Our true life is not related to our physical body, by the way, which is in a state of death, but to the spirit who resides in our physical body. And so if Christ be in you, yes, the body is dead because of sin, and we will turn back to dust because of sin. We will eventually die. We'll become ill, and this mortal body will die. However, the spirit in us is life, because of the righteousness of Christ that has been given to us. Verse 11, but if the spirit of him that raised up Jesus from the dead dwell in you, he that raised up Christ from the dead shall also quicken or make alive your mortal bodies by his spirit that dwelleth in you. If the spirit is life and the spirit is in you, then the logical conclusion is that you will be guaranteed life. Having Christ's Spirit guarantees your resurrection. Just as the Holy Spirit quickened Christ, 1 Peter 3:18, he will also quicken those who are in Christ. Just as he made Christ alive, and it's very interesting how the Trinity was involved in the resurrection of Christ. God raised him from the dead, the Bible says. The Bible also says that Christ raised himself from the dead. He said, you kill this body and I'll raise this temple and I'll raise it again in 3 days. And that indeed he did. But then the Spirit gave him life from the dead, and the Spirit raised him up. And so God the Father, God the Son, God the Spirit were all involved in the resurrection of our Lord and Savior. Now, here is Paul's point. If the Spirit of Christ, which gave him power over death, dwells within you, then the same Spirit that brought Jesus back from the dead will also bring you back from dead. Even though we die, one day we'll be made alive, and what a blessing that will be on Resurrection Day. When Christ appears, our spirit will come out of that grave and will be transformed in a moment, in the twinkling of an eye, at the last trump. For the trumpet will sound, and the dead shall be raised incorruptible. Why? Because we have the Spirit's presence. We have the Spirit dwelling within us. You know, when you are born again and you have the Spirit of God, you'll have His mindset, you'll have the Spirit's presence, but you'll also have the Spirit's victory over sin. The Spirit gives victory over sin. He writes in verse 12 of Romans 8, "Therefore, brethren, we are debtors not to the flesh to live after the flesh. For if you live after the flesh, you shall die. But if you through the Spirit do mortify or put to death the deeds of the body, you shall live." Here, he's describing how the believer is not indebted to the flesh. The reason I don't owe the flesh anything is the flesh did nothing for me. The flesh did not provide my salvation. The flesh does nothing but lead to death. The flesh does not mortify sin. It is gratified by sin. In contrast, we are indebted to the Holy Spirit, because it is the Holy Spirit who gave us life, verse 10. It is the Holy Spirit who guarantees us future life, resurrected life, verse 11. Therefore, the implication is this: every Christian is obligated or indebted to live a life that does not grieve the Spirit. We are obligated to allow the Spirit to dictate our desires, our ambitions, our goals in life. The flesh should not dictate our life. It has no right to. It did nothing good for us. So why should we live to serve it as if we owe the flesh anything? But by contrast, we need to live for the Spirit and the things of the Spirit of God. If you live after the flesh, that means you're not born again. You've never been saved if your life is marked as a lifestyle of indulging the flesh. You will die. But if through the Spirit you do put to death the deeds of the body, those old carnal cravings and desires and actions and attitudes, he says you shall live. In contrast between eternal death and eternal life, the Bible describes here dying and living. All Christians have died or will die physically, but we will never die eternally and spiritually. He says, you're about to die. Eternal death is right around the corner for those whose lives are characterized by the dominant control of sin. But if you, by the Spirit, put to death the deeds or practices of the body, and by the way, it is the Spirit that stops us from indulging in sinful practices, because the Spirit of God convicts us and protects us and gives us the willpower to deny the selfish impulses that are aroused by the old nature. He says, if you mortify the deeds of the body, you will live. We'll pick up on this point tomorrow. Hope you can join us then.
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0: 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Tracts are printed in 90 languages, including English and Spanish, and are offered free to anyone who requests them. 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Our pastor is William Burroughs. 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
1: 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That's fellowshiptractleague.org. You'll find more information there. You can be informed about what God is doing and has been doing through the Tract League. Also, there's a giving link so you can partner with us. Or maybe you'd like to order some gospel tracts and be prepared to tell others. You can find all that information on fellowshiptractleague.org. Brother DeLange will be along with us with that email right after this letter from a life that's been changed by the power of a gospel tract.
0: This letter from David in a Midwestern state. Dear Fellowship Tract League, I want to say thank you for providing the wonderful gospel tracts. I was saved through a gospel tract given to me by a woman named Norma. She gave it to me as I was standing outside of the supermarket that I was working at. And as soon as I read that gospel tract, I knew that the Lord Jesus was calling me to salvation. After reading that tract, I asked God to save me. See, many times I preach as we travel, the power of the Word of God is underestimated. Even a few key verses in a gospel tract can change lives. So what a blessing to hear from David as he read a gospel tract and is saved because of hearing the Word of God. 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
2: 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Bruce DeLange here in Georgetown, Texas. You say, well, how can you be on the Fellowship Broadcast in Georgetown, Texas? Well, let me explain. Technology has gotten so good that I can be in Georgetown, Texas, and I have a little mini office in one of my bedrooms here in Georgetown, and that's where I record Monday and Tuesday. And the editor of the Fellowship Broadcast is Lamar Whittemore, and he pastors a church in Watertown, South Dakota, and he does all the editing for the broadcast. And, of course, he has a studio there and a radio station at Watertown. And so he broadcasts from Watertown. I broadcast from Georgetown, Texas. And Brother Bill Burroughs, our pastor, on Wednesdays, he broadcasts from his bedroom, and he's got a little mini studio there. So because of technology, this can happen. So I just wanted to let you know that we will continue to do the Fellowship Broadcast, even though I started it when I was pastoring all these years ago. I think it was 2009. Anyway, the Fellowship Broadcast started as a tool to inform people what's happening here in Lebanon, Ohio, and let you know that since 1978, we have printed 5.5 billion gospel tracts, and we are still printing and giving away those tracts free of charge. I have an email in front of me here I want to share with you on the broadcast today if I get it done. This one from let's see, there's no name on it. It came, it was an email that was sent from California. Email from California. Last night, my wife and my son and I went to Walmart, and a few teenagers were gathered in a corner going into the Walmart. And after a while, we could hear they were Christian kids talking about the Lord. Anyway, my wife went back to the truck, and she got some tracts from Fellowship Tract League. And she decided to bring them to these young people. And when they got their hands on them, they got excited. My, this is really something. And anyway, about after a few minutes, some of them just stopped what they were doing and took off to bring somebody else in. And that somebody else was someone they've been trying to get saved. And anyway, I think it sounded like about three or four of them. And they went and they found this individual, and they wanted him to get in on some of these tracks. And they witnessed to him, and my wife was there, and she explicitly told this boy, because he was feeling so bad because he had committed a sin. He knew it was sin last night. And he said his wife explained to him how that the abundant grace of God covers our sin, and we just need to be willing to confess our sin. And to make a long story short, she says he ended up making the saving prayer in the midst of the whole bunch of the young people that were there. And because we were in a public place, I thought they shouldn't be carrying on like they were, but they didn't care. So they just got shouting and praising the Lord because their friend had gotten saved. They had been witnessing to him for some time, and he had just got saved, and how they were excited about it. He just, right there in the midst of those young people, he bowed his head and repented of his sins and asked God to save him. And so they were so excited, they started shouting. And just was really excited in that store, and people were looking, and but they didn't care. They were happy because their friend, right then and there, in a Walmart, was born again. And some of them, she said, were even jumping up and down. And we were praying and praising the Lord with them for his faithfulness and mercy. And thanks be to God, amen, for the Fellowship Tract League sending out all these tracts, because my wife had abundance of these tracts in the truck, and she ran out and got them. And so what a blessing to share this with you. And the reason I'm doing that today is I have a preacher friend, and I was sharing with him. I don't think it was this one. It was another email that we had gotten from an individual that was so happy to get the gospel tracts. But anyway, he said, you know, and I thought he was going to say what I hear so often, you ought to write a book. Well, maybe we ought to write a book. We've got so many experiences like that. It just thrills your heart. And especially this one with, I mean, this day and age in California, for sure, they were excited at a Walmart, a group of young people, that their friend had gotten saved, and they were using a gospel tract from the Fellowship Tract League. So anyway, he said to me, no, I'm not thinking of writing a book, but he says, you know, you got your radio broadcasts. He says, you could sure, from time to time, use more of those stories on your broadcast. And what a blessing, he says, to hear this. And he says, I'm sure a lot of your listeners would enjoy hearing them. So if you enjoyed hearing this today, maybe you can drop us a card and say, keep it coming. And from time to time, we'll share more stories of people being saved reading a gospel tract, because we get the letters, they send them to us all the time from all over the world. And so what a blessing. People get saved because of the power of the Word of God. I always tell people, you know why gospel tracts work? Because the Word of God works. Thank you for listening today. Bruce DeLang for the Fellowship Tract League.
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0: 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And now, we bring you today's message from the Word of God, the Bible. So there's a difference between the dwelling of the Spirit at salvation and the filling or empowering of the Spirit that happens at other times. Now the word filling in our vocabulary gives the idea that you need more of Him. Okay, like we got this Spirit, He's indwelling us, we need more of Him. And that's not quite the right way to look at this word filling, because the Holy Spirit is a person. So you can't just get, you know, part of a person. It doesn't work that way. Now, if it was a force, if the Holy Spirit was a force, you could get part of the force. But no, He's a person. That's why we started with that. So when you got saved, you got all of the Holy Spirit you're going to get. Some people say, some of those other denominations will say, well, yeah, you got the Spirit when you got saved, but you need more of Him. Technically, that's not right. Okay, you got all the Holy Spirit you're going to get. The filling is the idea of allowing Him to have control, giving Him that full control of our lives. And even though He's indwelling us, as I said, He could be quenched, He could be grieved. We can live in such a way where we don't allow Him to take control. Well, when we say, Lord, I surrender, let Your Holy Spirit take control. Fill me with Your Spirit. Okay? That's something that we ought to pray, I think, every day, maybe even many times a day. Take control. Fill me with Your Spirit. When you got saved, you got all the Holy Spirit you'll ever get. Somebody put it this way. The question is, do you have all the Holy Spirit? The question is, does He have all of you? Now, I know you're a person too, and so, but you know what I'm saying by that. Does He have all of you? Does He have control? Now, the purpose of the control of the Spirit, if you want to go by the Bible and what it says, the purpose of the control of the Spirit is for witnessing power. Look down with me at verse 8 again in Acts 1. If you've turned to John, let's go back to Acts. Acts 1:8. But ye shall receive power after that the Holy Ghost has come upon you, and ye shall be witnesses unto me. You see, the purpose of the empowering presence of the Spirit is to give us power for witnessing. Does the Holy Spirit want us to have victory over sin? Of course He does. Will He help us to do it? I think He will. But when you study the power of the Holy Spirit, it's not about victory over sin. I think it's needed for victory over sin. But when you look at it in the Bible over and over again, it's for witnessing power. Also, does the Holy Spirit want us to display His fruit? Love, joy, peace, long-suffering, gentleness, goodness, faith, meekness, temperance. Yes, He wants the fruit of the Spirit to be produced in our life. And His indwelling presence will produce that fruit when we cooperate. Okay? We don't have to try to be more loving, joyful, peaceful. No, the Holy Spirit will produce that fruit in us when we cooperate. So the filling of the Spirit is related to the fruit. But the purpose of that filling is not so we'll be loving, joyful, and peaceful. The purpose of the filling is that witnessing power. So that's why the promise of the Father was this wonderful person. Number two, we'll go more quickly, witnessing power. The promise of the Father involves a wonderful person, this Holy Spirit, to indwell us and to fill us. And then it involves witnessing power. Again, verse 8, ye shall receive power, and then you'll be witnesses. Now, this is a powerful passage. Okay, the passage is full of things about power. Look at verse 6. When they therefore were come together, they asked of Him, saying, Lord, wilt Thou at this time restore again the kingdom to Israel? They wanted political power. They said, yes, the Messiah has come, political power. Then verse 7, He said unto them, it is not for you to know the times or the seasons which the Father hath put in His own power. So He goes from political power, talking about God's power. And then in verse 8, He goes from talking about God's power to talking about their power. You'll receive power when the Holy Ghost has come upon you, and then you will be witnesses. So it goes from political power to God's power to their power, and it was the power of the Holy Spirit for witnessing. Let's see that again in Luke chapter 24. It's just one page earlier. Nope, I take it back. You've got to get past John. We've got one book and one page earlier. Luke chapter 24. And we have some of the final words of Christ in this chapter as well. Luke 24 and verse 47. Luke 24, 47. And that repentance and remission of sins should be preached in his name among all nations, beginning at Jerusalem. And ye are witnesses of these things. And behold, I send the promise of my Father upon you. There it is. But tarry ye in the city of Jerusalem until ye be endued with power from on high. All right, here Jesus is talking to his followers and he says, look, I'm giving you a reason to live. You need to go and preach repentance and remission of sins and preach it in the name of the Lord Jesus Christ among all nations. And start here in Jerusalem. You're witnesses of these things. You need to get busy telling what you know. What does a witness do? He tells what he knows. Okay? So you got to tell what you know. You got to be a witness of these things. And so they're thinking, okay, we'll start in Jerusalem. We'll be witnesses of these things. And then verse 49, he says, and I'm going to send the promise of my Father upon you, but tarry, wait, in the city of Jerusalem until ye be endued with power from on high. So he said, look, you're going to witness for me, but you're not going to be on your own. I am going to give you witnessing power, the power of the Holy Spirit. I'm going to send the promise of my Father upon you, and that promise of the Father is that wonderful person and that witnessing power. And when you have that power upon you, then you'll be ready to be effective in your witness. Now, what's it mean to have the power of the Holy Spirit upon you for witnessing? It's possible for you to have the power of the Spirit on your life so that when you witness to Christ, you are talking to their ears, but God is talking to their hearts. And I know that there's times when I witness and it seems like the power is missing. Maybe there's sin in my life. If it's known sin and I'm not confessing it, shame on me. If it's sin that I don't know about, but the Holy Spirit is grieved, that would explain why there's no power. You can't always read it. Sometimes you witness to someone and there seems to be no response, and it doesn't mean you don't have the power of the Spirit. Maybe the Lord is working in their heart, or maybe they are hard-hearted and resisting. Maybe they've resisted to the point where God's given them over to a reprobate mind. You know, we don't know. Our obligation is just to witness and give the gospel. So you can't just judge it from one, you know, lone event and think, oh no, I don't have the power. But on the positive side, you can tell when the power is there when somebody does respond. Because there's nothing you can say, there's nothing I can say that can turn a person's heart. And when you're witnessing for Christ, and conviction falls upon that person, and you get to the end, you say, would you like to trust Christ as Savior? And they say, I would. You know what? You've just witnessed the empowerment of the Holy Spirit working in their heart. And as I said, the negative doesn't prove you don't have that power all the time. Now, for me, if it's negative, negative, negative, for weeks and weeks and weeks, then I start doing some soul searching. Lord, have I grieved your Spirit? Because you want people saved. You want them saved worse than I do. If nobody's listening, nobody's getting saved, have I grieved your Spirit? And maybe the Lord shows us something that we can confess and get right. But the negative doesn't prove that you don't have the power. But the positive does. When you see some people coming to Christ, then you know that's God's power. That's power for witnessing. That's what we want. Often in the book of Acts, the power of the Spirit led to conversions, sometimes thousands at a time. Other times in the book of Acts, it led to persecution, imprisonment, bonds, stripes. But either way, we cannot do God's work without God's power. And so he says to these disciples, you wait for the promise of the Father, and once that's upon you, then you're ready to witness. You say, well, Pastor, that's me. I'm just waiting for the promise of the Father. I don't witness. But that's because I don't have the promise of the Father on me, the power of the Spirit. And once I get the power, then I'll witness. Okay? Well, Jesus addressed that as well. He tells you how to have the power of the Spirit. Luke 11, 13. If ye being evil know how to give good gifts unto your children, how much more shall your heavenly Father give the Holy Spirit to them that ask him. And one of the keys to knowing the power of the Spirit for witnessing is to ask for it. Say, Lord, I've got to have your power. I'm tired of trying to do your work in my own strength, in my flesh. Lord, I often put it this way. Lord, I've got to have you talking to their hearts when I'm talking to their ears. Because I can't reach a heart, only you can. Lord, I've got to have the power of your Spirit. And you know, when you start asking for it like that earnestly, sometimes the Lord will show you something that is quenching the Spirit or grieving the Spirit. And when he shows you that, hey, okay, let's get right. Let's get right. Sometimes he'll simply answer that prayer. Now, when he answers the prayer, what happens? You're on your knees, Lord, give me the power of the Holy Spirit. What happens? Do chills go up and down your spine? You know, ooh, I got the power of the Spirit. You know, do you fall down backwards and be slain in the Spirit like the charismatics do? That's not in the Bible. What does the Bible teach about prayer? We're supposed to pray in, starts with an F, faith. Pray in faith. To me, that holds for the power of the Spirit as well. And when I pray and say, Father, fill me with your Spirit, I ought to rise from that prayer time believing that he has now filled me with the Spirit for witnessing power. And then I ought to go and witness and see what happens. Because he promised, how much more will your Heavenly Father give the Holy Spirit to them that ask him? So I have the right and I think the obligation to believe that when I ask for the filling of the Spirit, confess known sin, ask him to reveal unknown sin, and then ask for that filling, I think we have the right to believe that he is indeed filling us and that we can look for his power to be at work in people's lives and go expectantly. When I go out soul winning, I'm not like, oh man, here we go, nothing's going to happen today. No, I go out thinking, all right, Lord, something's going to happen. I hope I get to see it. If I'm just sowing seed and watering seed, that's okay. But Lord, you're glorified when we bear much fruit. So give me some fruit so you can be glorified. And here we go. Let's see what happens. And we go expectantly because God's power can work in hearts. It's a promise of the Father. Wonderful person. Witnessing power. And then number three, a workable plan. A workable plan. So how do we do it? Back to Acts chapter 1 and verse 8. But ye shall receive power after that the Holy Ghost has come upon you, and ye shall be witnesses unto me, both in Jerusalem, and in Judea, and in Samaria, and unto the uttermost part of the earth. Now the way that is worded shows me that God has a specific plan. He could have simply said, you'll receive power after the Holy Ghost has come upon you, and you'll be witnesses to me everywhere. Or you'll be witnesses to me to everyone. But instead, he breaks it down and makes it a workable plan for us. First of all, they were to reach Jerusalem. That was where they were located. That was their town. Then they were to reach Judea. That was the surrounding countryside, okay, the whole southern half of the kingdom of Israel. Then they were to go to Samaria. Samaria was the area just to their north. It would be, you know, adjacent country. And then they were to go to the uttermost part of the earth. And so how do we interpret that for us? Well, Jerusalem would be our active circle. Reach your Jerusalem. Reach your active circle. Your neighbors, your friends, your coworkers, your relatives, the people you see. That's your Jerusalem, okay, your active circle. Then Judea would be your adjoining cities. Okay, I think we're Bethel Baptist of Northport, but I think we ought to be reaching into Port Charlotte. And we ought to be willing to reach into Venice. Right now, there's not really a church in Venice like ours. There are some churches that believe the Bible and believe salvation, but not really like ours, where they see the Bible the way we do and some very important issues. So I think we ought to reach into Venice. We're only two exits away, you know, from Venice. I think we can reach down to Lake Susie. We've had people, and still do, people from Englewood and Placida and Rotunda and all these areas. These are our Judea. And we can reach into those areas. Maybe we need to reproduce some churches there. We had a guy come into our church a couple of years ago who ended up going somewhere else, but he wanted to start a church. And we were working with him, trying to get him ready to start a church in Placida. You know, he was being trained, I felt, and getting ready and getting some things in order to be ready to take on the task of being a pastor. And we went down to Placida, we did some door-to-door and found some people interested in having a church. And it looked like we were going to get a church started. The devil fights church planning, and weren't able to do that. But you know, it's not like we got to have a mega church and everybody has to drive for an hour to get here. No, we can plant local churches in other places. That's our Judea. Then our Samaria would be not the adjoining cities, but the adjacent country. The adjacent country. When I think of Samaria, I think of home missions, mission projects, short-term mission trips, helping that church get started over there on the other side of the state, or taking a mission trip to help a new pastor in a new church have their vacation Bible school and reach his community. And, you know, we can help churches in other places get started and reach people in home missions, support home missionaries. Some of the missions that we support are based right here in the United States, and that's our Samaria. And then the uttermost part of the earth. This is where we have foreign missions, and no place should be out of our reach. Now, for this first church at Jerusalem, the plan was a progression. The gospel seed had just germinated. It just started right there in Jerusalem. And now it needed to spread. And they spread it across the whole known world. Now, it's not so much as a progression as it is a plan. And I believe, and I think you will agree, that we ought to be doing all four phases of this plan at the same time. Now again, when it first started, they had to start because it germinated there, began in Jerusalem, and it had to spread. But now that it's been spread, now we can do all four at the same time. I think we need to be reaching our Jerusalem. How do we do that? Soul winning. Personal soul winning, when you're out and about in the community, taking and distributing tracts and trying to talk to people with the tract. And then scheduled soul winning, where we seek to reach every creature in Northport and the surrounding communities. And the only way to get to every creature is to go to every door. And so we've got to obey that great commission. That's our Jerusalem. Then Judea, reproducing churches out of ours. If our church is healthy, then it will reproduce. Now right now, we're still getting into our first building, and so we're still in growing pains. Maybe we haven't quite reached maturity yet. But when our church reaches maturity, our church will be ready to reproduce other churches. Churches are living organisms, and healthy organisms reproduce. And so I think it's good for us to reproduce other churches in the surrounding or adjoining cities. That's our Judea. We ought to be involved in reproducing churches. Then Samaria, we ought to be involved in home missions and projects and supporting them and short-term mission trips. And then the uttermost parts of the earth. We need to be involved in foreign missions, supporting them with prayers, supporting them with finances. Again, even foreign trips, going on short-term mission trips and being a help and blessing to those missionaries that are overseas, maybe spending a week or two with them and being an encouragement. I think that's huge. Okay? Praying, giving, going for foreign missions. And as a church, we need to be involved in all four. And I believe as individual believers, we need to be involved in all four. It's so easy to say, well, you know, I give to foreign missions, so I'm not worried about soul winning. Or I go soul winning, so I'm not too worried about foreign missions. Or, Pastor, it's all about soul winning. We don't need to be starting other churches. Don't you know that people will go to their church instead of ours? So? You know, we're not kingdom building here, except for God's kingdom, right? Okay? And so, you know, we follow the Lord's leading. And in the Bible, the churches were local. Now, people nowadays can travel a little further than they could in Bible days. We've got automobiles. But I believe in local churches. And it's good to reproduce. And we ought to be involved in that. And then some people say, well, we support foreign missions, but we're not going to support home missions. Don't forget Samaria. Okay? Our surrounding states and whatnot. We need to support them as well. So this is a workable plan. And all of us need to be involved in working it. It's not enough to say, well, my church is working that plan. No, because you are the church. And so we all have to be involved. Our activity in all four of those areas must be spirit-filled. We can't do God's work without God's power. And our activity in all four areas must be prayer-saturated. Spirit-filled, prayer-saturated. We're going to see later, another day, in chapter 1, that prayer was the key in their waiting for the promise of power. And again, this is our month of prayer. I think one of the great things you could do would be to tarry in your Jerusalem, in your prayer closet, and say, Lord, endue me with power from on high. Change me, transform me, make me a powerful witness for you. You say, he couldn't do that for me. He did it for those fishermen. He transformed them into powerful witnesses. He did it for Peter, who denied him 3 times. He did it for the other disciples who all forsook him and fled. He could do it for us. Our activity in these 4 areas needs to be spirit-filled, prayer-saturated, and then it needs to be planned. Because anything that you genuinely want to accomplish, you plan for its accomplishment. The old phrase, plan your work and work your plan. Let's adjust that just a little bit. Plan His work and work His plan. Okay, we've got to plan His work and work His plan. If we don't make any plans, we're not going to see anything accomplished. But if we make plans and depend upon the power of the Spirit and allow His Spirit to take control,
1: there's no reason why we can't see great things like they saw in the book of Acts. Let's pray together. Father, thank you so much for telling us what happened and what you said to the disciples during that time recorded in Acts chapter 1. And we know that you were setting precedent by establishing that first church upon your promise and your plan. And I pray that you will, first of all, make Bethel Baptist Church committed to that promise and that plan. And for that to happen, Lord, you need to make each of us committed to that promise and that plan. We want to ask again tonight for the filling power of your Spirit to be bold and effective witnesses for you. Lord, if it means persecution and things like that, so be it. But along the way, Lord, and I know your word can be trusted, along the way, I'm sure we'll have many conversions and many people coming to you, having their lives rescued, turned around, saved from sin, rescued from hell, and given an abundant life worth living. Lord, we long for that. We want you to use each of us in your cause. So fill us with your Spirit, I pray, in Jesus' name.
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4: Charles said it was horrible. He said it was the worst thing you could ever imagine. And he said, in fact, it was so horrible that when I went to kindergarten, I looked at this girl and I said, I gotta get out of my house. I don't know what to do. And she said, pray.
1: The friend
4: said, pray.
1: Mm. And these are five-year-olds.
4: Yeah. Mm-hmm.
2: That's Michelle Ablard describing the terrible plight of an abused child who ended up in foster care and then, through a series of miracles, ended up in her home and today is Michelle's adopted son. This is Focus on the Family with Jim Daly, and we're going to hear more of this incredible story, and then we're going to be asking you to prayerfully consider how you might help one of the tens of thousands of orphans living in foster care right now. Thanks for joining us. I'm John Fuller.
1: You know, John, one of our core values here at the ministry is the value of children, and we believe children are a heritage from the Lord and a blessing, and that's why so many of our programs are devoted to parenting and making sure parents are doing the best job they can do to raise the next generation. And what a calling it is to raise the next generation. I know moms are going, man, is this worth it? Yes, it's worth it. I've seen it with my own boys. Gene poured into them. I poured into them too, but Gene was the backbone of those boys getting a good foundation. And we live in a fallen world, and many kids today grew up in broken families. I grew up in a broken family. I was the foster kid way back when. And that was in fourth, fifth grade. And, you know, I ended up moving in with my brother, who was a young man who married his pregnant teen wife. And that had a whole thing, too.
2: But
1: that was junior high and high school. So I've come from that brokenness. And here's the one thing that's amazing. God is there for you. And he's a father to the fatherless. And he is close to the brokenhearted and saves those crushed in spirit. And I think one thing, when your family breaks apart, you are crushed in spirit. But the Lord is there to say, come with me, and restores that brokenness. And today's program is about that.
2: Yeah, we've got a remarkable story for you about a school teacher who had a heart for children, and God pushed her to become involved in foster parenting. And this is really inspirational, and I think it's going to be life-changing for a number of our listeners. Michelle Ablard is in the studio with us. She's been a grade school teacher and educational specialist for over 25 years now. In 2017, Michelle became certified as a foster care parent, and that began an unexpected journey toward adoption of her now two children, Charles and Jean. And she's captured her story in a little book called Faith Builds a Family, a journey of faith, hope, and healing.
1: Michelle, welcome to Focus on the Family.
4: Well, thank you.
1: I love your story, and it's close to my heart, like I said in the middle. Well, first of all, teachers were so important to me growing up. I think it was the structure I was looking for because my home life was so void of structure. I had an alcoholic father, and my mom, you know, did what she could do, but it was falling apart. And, you know, I think going to school just was it for me. And I could excel in there, and I felt confident in there. Mm-hmm. And teachers, for whatever reason, they just took an interest in me and loved on me, which was awesome. It gave me a certain confidence that I don't think I had otherwise. Yeah. But that was all teachers. So on behalf of all those other teachers, thank you for doing what you've done and what you do every day. And I just think it's a great thing. You talk about being an ordinary school teacher with dogs and a mortgage, and that's what you thought your life would be like. And then...
4: Very routine.
1: You get into this... Yeah, you get into this situation. What was the nudge that God gave you to get into foster care?
4: It was interesting because I did have dogs and a mortgage, and I got in my car every day and drove to work, and it was routine.
1: Yeah.
4: And some days I would show up at work and be like, how did I get here? Did I run any red lights? Or, you know, because all of a sudden it was so routine. But one day in particular, I'll never forget, I was driving to work and I just felt inside my spirit. I've never had God speak verbally to me, but I felt deep in my spirit, quit your job.
1: That, out of nowhere.
4: Out of nowhere.
1: That is how God speaks to us.
4: Out of nowhere. You know?
1: What did I
4: and,
1: just do?
4: And at that time, they were like having lists of teachers that were going to be laying off and things because districts just didn't have the funding at that point from the state. And I said, quit my job. That's funny. You know, so I just went on to work like nothing. And I kept feeling that all week.
1: Wow.
4: You know, I felt just conviction, quit your job. And I was like, okay, this isn't making sense. So I walked into school one day and with the staff that I just loved, and I loved being there. It had been my home for 16 years, you know. And I walked in, I was under so much conviction, I just blurted to everyone I saw, I feel like I need to quit.
1: Wow.
4: And they just laughed. You know, that helped me feel better then inside because I was pretty much ignoring what I knew I should do.
1: Hmm. Yeah, and what's so critical in this is the way God sews this together. So you did quit. You did get another job. And it was actually, you got paid more.
4: I did.
1: So that was good. But something happens in that second grade class that you're teaching. Tell us what happened.
4: Yeah, so... It was, and that's another amazing thing, that I was working with all struggling readers, and there was this little girl, her name was Jean, in that group, and she was balding, and the smell was horrible, you know, and we saw red flags. We always saw red flags.
1: Sure.
4: But they're so good at covering things up that you can't just call the state on a red flag, and you have to have something. So... she was very unlovable, and after, you know, at that point I'd been in the classroom 17 years, and I knew that the most unlovable were the ones who needed the most love.
1: Right.
4: And so I went home every night and prayed, God, help me to love this child.
1: Yeah.
4: But God has definitely taught me to love that child.
1: Well, and again, what you're describing is common with kids that are, you know, have very difficult trauma at home.
4: Mm-hmm. Yep.
1: It's not unusual.
4: We knew there was something.
1: Yeah.
4: You know, and that's another thing that you had mentioned, that the boundaries, you know, the consistency. And so that was their safe place where they could do that kind of stuff because they knew that we would consistently love them while disciplining them.
1: No, it's so good. But in your book, Faith Builds a Family, you share a story about the day you agreed to become a foster parent for Jean, this little girl that kind of... captured you.
4: Yes.
1: I mean, to be loved, and you knew the need for her to be loved. And then her older brother, Charles, also described that first night when they were dropped off, and you're fostering at this point. So you're certified, and then the kids come along. Something Jean and I have experienced as well.
4: Yeah.
1: I think we had about 15 foster kids come through our house. And it's an interesting, that first experience is interesting.
4: It's
1: Because you don't know what to expect. You're just on the porch going, okay, here they come.
4: It's scary,
1: so,
4: you know.
1: So, yeah, what happened?
4: I knew who was coming, which was beautiful.
1: That's even better.
4: You know, but I also knew who was coming, which was also scary because I knew who.
1: That's true.
4: I had worked with her, you know, and I'm like, they were completely terrified when they were walking up. It was like the weight of the world was on their shoulders. And I come to the door, and they look up, and they start just screaming, "It's Miss Ablard!"
1: Yeah. That's kind of cool.
4: Yeah,
1: actually.
4: So then I opened the door, and they were just, so they ran everywhere, and I'm thinking, what did I get myself into?
1: Well, that's the beginning. They got to check out the domain.
4: They were so excited, just amazing.
2: And their ages at this time were?
4: 7 and 8.
2: Okay, mm-hmm. Wow.
1: And they're in the foster system, and there's a distinction. So the state is hopeful that there can be some work with the parents, the birth parents, that they could get to a healthier place, and hopefully there's intervention. But that is, you know, for the 343,000 kids in foster care, about 77,000, the parental rights have been terminated. Mm-hmm. These kids, their parental rights had not been terminated yet.
4: No.
1: But so they're in the system. This is hopefully a temporary thing to where the parents can get their act together. Mm-hmm. And this is going on in every state in the U.S.
4: Yeah.
1: I mean, that is the idea. And they really, the state works hard for reunification, sometimes to a fault, to be honest, because those parents aren't going to be able to get the bad behavior corrected.
4: Yeah.
1: And then that's when the court steps in, they terminate parental rights, and that's where you have 77,000 who are available for adoption. And just describe these kids particularly, what they were facing, how long were they in the foster system, when did they become available for adoption?
4: We went through actually years. I think it was 4.5 years.
1: Mm-hmm. So there was visitation occurring?
4: Visitation started after 9 months. The abuse in their home was so horrific. But due to state laws, they had to start at least trying to work on reunification. So they started visits. And Charles immediately started having physical problems, neurological. He looked like he was having seizures, and his arms would fly everywhere. And he doesn't remember the details of the abuse. It was so horrific, but he it comes out in his body. Yeah. And you know, that's another thing that they learned early on, how to advocate for themselves. And he
1: survival.
4: Yeah, he wrote. He went and made a video for the judge, begging, "Please, don't ever make me go see them again." And the judge granted his wishes, and he was free to never see them again.
1: Wow.
4: He said, it's doing too much, I can't heal. Gene went to see the parents a little while longer, and it was through a few conversations that she revealed that she was afraid to tell them that she didn't want to see them anymore, that they would hurt her, because they still had that hold on her.
1: Sure. You know, the thing that's so hard to grasp is it's one, a beautiful thing. Children have an amazing capacity to forgive their flawed parents.
4: Mm-hmm.
1: I mean, I did, and I know that feeling. You still love your dad. You still love your mom, even though they're not healthy parents.
4: Yep.
1: Oftentimes, those parents were abused as children.
4: Yep.
1: And it's a repetitive cycle that occurs.
4: Mm-hmm.
1: And so we need to recognize that. In Jean's case, your daughter, she was having fantasy escapes.
4: Yep.
1: Describe that, because that, again, is a tool of survival.
4: Yeah. I mean, her dream was that one day she would be able to sit on the couch and snuggle with her mom. Mm. That was her dream, that her mom would actually wrap her in her arms and snuggle with her. And she thought that with these parenting classes that they were going to be better, you know, and that was her dream. She continued with the family visits just for a short while after. She would go off into her closet afterwards, and I would hear her talking, and she would be off in a completely different world.
1: So in that context, what were, you know, some of the attitude adjustment that you needed to have, expectation adjustments?
4: A lot of patience.
1: Yeah. Mm-hmm.
4: You know, mm-hmm. and just sit there and wait for her to come out of it and just say, hey, what were you doing? And that was how she coped. Yeah. She would completely leave the situation completely. Another thing is, you know, we had good therapists, and a good therapist brings the foster mom in at the end, or dad.
1: Yeah.
4: So that's how we worked through a lot of it. A lot of it, I think, it was just her feeling safe.
1: Right,
4: and once
1: totally.
4: She started to feel safe, she no longer disappeared into another world.
1: Yeah.
4: And she's never gone there since.
1: That's one of the best rewards, and I experienced that, Gene and I, with some of the foster kids that came mm-hmm. in with food insecurity issues,
4: yep.
1: stuttering. I mean, these are things that occur because the kids have been traumatized.
4: Yeah.
1: And there's no box that says perfect child.
4: No.
1: You know,
4: mm-hmm.
1: that you can select from.
4: Mm-hmm.
1: They all come typically with issues. And then the question is, how do you do the things you need to do to give that child confidence and security? The one that I experienced with it was a 2-year-old boy, and he came in, stuttered, and he would sit for breakfast, and Mr. Jim, you know, can I have cereal? And I give him a bowl of cereal. Can I have toast? I give him toast. Can I have a pancake? I give him a pancake. This went on for like 3 or 4 weeks every morning, and I just did what he would ask for.
4: Mm-hmm.
1: And one day, it just ended.
2: Hmm.
1: And he asked for a bowl of cereal and nothing
4: wow.
1: else. And the other thing is, the stuttering stopped at the same moment.
4: Mm-hmm. Mm-hmm.
1: It's like
4: wow.
1: he could then speak clearly. It was like a total God
4: yeah.
1: thing.
4: Mm-hmm. Yep.
1: Just those things, those insecurities, and the fact that he knew he could have access to food anytime he wanted,
4: mm-hmm.
1: Made such a difference for him emotionally.
4: Yeah.
1: Tell us about the plea that Charles made to God when he was in kindergarten, the prayer he said.
4: This gives me chills. I mean, this is...
1: And
4: the
1: this
4: Bible
1: is Gene's
4: says,
1: brother.
4: Yes, the Bible says, faith of a mustard seed. You can tell that mountain to move and it will move. And it was Christmas time, and the kids had lived with me since Halloween. So Christmas Eve service. My brother... Michael did a lot with us at the beginning there. He really helped Charles a lot come out of his shell.
1: Mm. And he's a therapist?
4: Spent a lot of time.
1: Or?
4: No. We did have a therapist friend, though.
1: Okay. All right.
4: Jamie, who...
1: Okay, Jamie.
4: She's like a sister, yeah. You know, you become very close to the counselors when you start foster care.
2: Mm-hmm, right, yeah.
4: But, yeah, we were driving home from Christmas Eve service. It was their, you know, their first time. They were all dressed up, and so we were driving home, and my brother said, tell us what life was like for you guys back then. And Charles said, you know, I'll never forget it. I will never, this moment. Charles said it was horrible. He said it was the worst thing you could ever imagine. And he said, in fact, it was so horrible that when I went to kindergarten, I looked at this girl and I said, I gotta get out of my house. I don't know what to do. And she said, pray.
1: The friend.
4: The friend said, pray.
1: Mm. And these are 5-year-olds.
4: Yeah. Mm-hmm.
1: Wow.
4: And
1: that's growing up fast.
4: Yeah. And then, you know, I found out who the girl was later on. She had also been in foster care at one point, which was interesting.
1: Yeah.
4: But she told him, pray. And I started tracing back. Well, 3 years ago, what was I doing? You know, and of course, this was also divinely inspired, because I don't just come up with ideas like this, but it was that nudge again. Where was I 3 years ago?
1: Yeah.
4: And I would have been driving to work when God said, quit your job.
2: Yeah.
1: Yeah, I mean, that networking, the weaving of the tapestry from the Lord is such a part of your story.
2: Wow.
1: You... mention in the book Proverbs 3, 5, and 6. It actually
4: yes.
1: is my life verse. I love that verse. It's, I think, one of the most popular verses. Lean not on your own understanding, but
4: yes.
1: in all your ways acknowledge him, and he will make your path straight.
4: Mm-hmm.
1: I mean, who wouldn't, in devastating trauma, who wouldn't cling to that?
4: Yes.
1: Right? That's the promise of God.
4: Mm-hmm.
1: How did that become powerful and tangible for you and the kids?
4: Well, it's so amazing because, you know, part of foster care is court.
2: Yeah.
4: And the mom, the parents had separated. They were no longer together, and the dad was holding on to them. And, you know, we found out later the reason he was holding on was because they still had his secrets, you know, and he wanted to make sure he got them back because he didn't want the secrets out. So we were going to face court, and I hadn't told the kids yet. We were still in school, and I knew we were going to have court in June. And we were all subpoenaed. And they were going to have to go in and testify against their dad.
1: With him in the room?
4: With him in the room.
1: Oh, my goodness.
4: And I just thought, these kids have been through so much.
1: Yeah.
4: Why are we doing this again?
1: That's trauma.
4: Yeah. But I tucked him into bed, and I went to my knees at night at my couch. And I said, I don't understand. Why are you doing this? Why, these kids have been through so much. And I just, I fell apart. And I said, I am not leaving this spot until you tell me why.
2: Wow.
4: And that verse popped into my head. Proverbs 3, 5, and 6. You know, that was a verse I grew up with. I hadn't thought about it in years. And I replayed it in my head, and it's, you know, trust in the Lord with all your heart. Trust. I wasn't trusting. And lean not on your own understanding. It wasn't my job to understand why. It was my job to trust.
1: Yeah.
4: And I said, thank you, Lord. And I went to bed.
2: Huh.
4: And I said, I sang my songs, laid in bed, you know, and I felt peace. I said, because you've gotten us this far, Lord. You know, and Charles always said to me, Mom, it's not, God wouldn't bring us this far to let us go.
2: Mm-hmm.
4: We have to trust.
1: Yeah. Well, before we close today, Michelle, you've brought along some very special guests, Charles and Jean,
4: yes.
1: the kids we've been talking about. And we'd like to take a moment just to ask them a few questions and hear from them. Are you guys okay with that?
5: Yeah.
1: Okay, great. What a remarkable story. And in so many ways, you know, I'm sorry that you had to go through that. You know, it's going to get me teary-eyed now because one of the things I love from my sons who are now 24 and 22 is they'll say to me, you were a great dad, which I didn't have, you didn't have. And I hope as you grow up and you get married that that might be something that you'll treasure when your kids say you're a great mom and you're a great dad. Won't that be cool? I'm sure you can't even imagine that right now. But it will happen, I think. But even not, just that you're healthy and you're doing well. So thanks for your courage to just sit in for a few minutes with us. I don't even know. Jeez, there's so many ways we could go here. Maybe a favorite memory with your forever mom here, Michelle. What do you think? When you were on the porch and you realized, it's my teacher. What did that feel like? Either one of you. Let's start with you, Charles. What did it feel like?
6: I don't remember much from back then. My mind blocked most of it out.
1: Yeah.
6: I do remember running through the house and looking at all the stuff and being like, this is a $1 million mansion.
1: It's three bedrooms. And one of them could be yours.
6: And I'm like, the dishwasher actually works.
1: Uh-huh. Oh, that's interesting. Yeah. Mm-hmm. Was it a tough process though, the transition, did it feel like light? Did it feel positive?
6: It felt positive, yeah.
1: That's amazing. Do you remember that prayer when you were five?
6: Yeah, I actually also got help from my school. There's a thing called the Good News Club.
1: Oh yeah, my wife and I both participated in that.
6: Yeah, so that's actually how I learned how to pray, was the Good News Club.
1: Wow, that was great that you were able to go to that. Jean, how about you? What was that memory when you went, ah?
5: It was crazy because, I mean, I had recognized her as, oh, she's the teacher that we would read this little book what was it, Wayside Stories?
7: Mm-hmm.
5: Yeah, we'd read Wayside Stories together, just like take turns at our little table. And then the minute I saw her, I was like, wait, this is her house? I'm going to stay with her. This is awesome. Because I really liked her. She was like the only teacher that I really liked because we had that bond.
1: Yeah. So. I mean, that's so, you know, you're hungry for that, right? Because yes. You haven't felt a normal sense of love.
5: Yes, yes.
1: And when you feel it, somebody paying attention to you, somebody recognizing you're actually in the room, that's an amazing feeling, isn't it?
5: Yeah, it feels great. It's refreshing.
1: Yeah.
5: Yeah.
1: And that is what it should be like. That is normal. That is what a child should feel.
5: Yes.
1: Is being wanted and being loved. And again, it's wonderful that you guys are experiencing that now. And I'm sorry it didn't happen when you were first born. Let me ask you guys, you know, why do you think, if you're talking to a couple million people through this broadcast, and being a foster parent or adopting out of foster care can be really hard. What's your best pitch to ask an adult or a married couple to say it's a good thing to do? What would you say?
5: I think I would say, like, whenever you go and you make that step, someone or maybe like halfway across the world is thanking you because this is something that's taking them out of like torture. Like, this is something completely new. This is like a new life for them that you're going to give them.
1: Yeah. Charles, any thoughts?
6: Well, you're literally saving your life. I mean, I could have died there, so.
1: Oh, that's so sad, my friend.
6: Whenever you think about that, if you think about it as saving a life, I think it's a pretty easy choice.
1: Hmm. Man, that is good. That is so good. And that, let me ask you spiritually, I mean, this idea of God and trusting in the Lord and the Proverbs 3, 5, and 6 that we talked about earlier, how has he made an impact in your life? And what's your relationship with the Lord like?
5: I feel like if I hadn't gotten into foster care, I wouldn't have known God because we were not a Christian family at my biological parents' house. We were actually probably the complete opposite. Mm. And I feel like to this day, I've gotten really close to God through foster care because it depends on like the home you go into. If you go into a Christian home, then you know that like not only does someone else love you, but God loves you too. So even whenever you don't feel loved, God's there with you through everything, like yeah. through all your healing, through all the trauma you're re-experiencing. And it's great.
1: It's pretty awesome. And that he loves you more than anything.

0: discussion with Michelle Eblard and her two teenagers, Charles and Jean, on today's episode of Focus on the Family with Jim Daly. What an amazing story, Jim. And God prompting Michelle at the right time to step in and foster these kids, and she was ready and willing to give them a forever home.
1: Yeah, she was, and here's the thing. Michelle didn't accomplish all that on her own. She had a wonderful community of support, and that's what you need. Her niece's family got her started in foster care. Her brother was a positive influence on her kids, and many others helped along the way. That's a key part of what our Wait No More ministry, where we not only recruit couples to become foster or adoptive parents, but we also encourage people to come alongside these families in their church and community. Not everyone is going to adopt. We get it. But there are great ways to get involved and provide help. Maybe shopping or running errands for the families, doing laundry, or simply being a good neighbor and a friend. Another way you can help is through our suitcase bundle program. I love this program. Life in foster care is difficult enough with all of the moving from home to home to home. And many of these kids end up carrying their possessions in trash bags, hefty bags. Focus on the Family wants to provide something better, something with dignity. A suitcase filled with a Bible, a teddy bear, and a handwritten letter to remind children of how much they're loved. And we want to invite you to sponsor one or more of these suitcase bundles. Every gift of $100 provides that bundle to a needy child. If you can become a monthly sponsor, that would be great. Or give a one-time gift, whatever you can afford. We so appreciate your generosity. And the kids do too.
0: 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I'm John Fuller, inviting you back as we once more help you and your family thrive in Christ.

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1: What does the Bible really say about judging others? 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
2: Now, people say that Jesus said we're not to judge. May I tell you frankly, clearly, plainly, that is not so. Jesus taught us to judge. He said, don't give that which is holy to dogs. Don't cast your pearls before swine. Sounds to me like you have to discriminate and find out where the dogs and the hogs are. The Bible clearly and plainly teaches discrimination. To discriminate means to see what is good and to see what is bad. If you don't teach your children to discriminate, you have failed as a father or mother.
1: Welcome to Love Worth Finding, featuring the dynamic teaching and biblical lessons of acclaimed pastor and author Adrian Rogers. The new religion of the day is tolerance. What used to be a beautiful concept of recognizing and respecting others' beliefs without sharing them is now a toxic practice. Tolerance was once a good virtue, everyone's entitlement to their own opinion. Now, tolerance is the insistence that all opinions are correct. How are we to respond to a world that abides by this practice? If you have your Bible, turn to Matthew chapter 7, as Adrian Rogers gives insight on tolerance, the good, the bad, and the ugly.
2: The new religion in America is tolerance. Tolerance. It used to be that the best known verse was John 3:16, but no longer. The verse that people will quote to you almost more than any other verse is Matthew 7:1, judge not that you

0: be not judged. And today, the only sin in America is to call sin, sin. I'm going to be speaking today on this subject, tolerance, the good, the bad, and the ugly. Now, tolerance, as we learned it, as we grew up with it, is a good word. I'll call it the old tolerance. Let me tell you what Webster said that tolerance was and what tolerance is. Webster said, to recognize and respect others' beliefs, practices, etc., without sharing them, and to bear or put up with someone or something not especially liked. That's what tolerance is, and that's a good virtue. The children were studying the Ten Commandments, and they said, now apply these boys and girls to living at home. What commandment would apply to living with brothers and sisters? A little boy lifted his hand and said, thou shalt not kill. The things at home we have to tolerate. We don't always like them. The things at work we have to tolerate. There are many things in society that we do not approve of, believe in, but we tolerate. There are many other kinds of beliefs that we do not share, but we tolerate, and we ought to tolerate. That is good tolerance. But there is a different kind of tolerance that's come today that has become the new religion in America. And it does not simply mean that we put up with, we bear, or we forbear. It is an uncritical tolerance that accepts all truth as equal. That is, you cannot say today, this is right and that is wrong. If you do that, you are intolerant. And to be intolerant is the great sin in America today. Now, obviously, we should respect all people. And if we disagree with them, we should live with them as much as possible, peaceably. We must hold true to our faith. I would not force my faith on anybody if I could, and I couldn't if I would. I believe in absolute, total freedom to choose in religious things. But there is an uncritical tolerance that our boys and girls are being taught in school, and you need to understand this. This uncritical tolerance, listen, that accepts all truths as equal. There used to be a time when you preached, and you would preach on the inerrancy of the Word of God, or the virgin birth, or the bodily resurrection. Someone would say, I don't agree with that. And you could argue, and you could discuss, and you could philosophize, and you could take the Word of God and other sources and go back and forth, trying to determine what is true and what is not true. But that's not so today. If you were to tell somebody today, I believe in the virgin birth, I believe in the absolute sinless deity of the Lord Jesus Christ, I believe in His vicarious death upon the cross, today, with a new tolerance, you would not be argued with. They would say, that's wonderful. That's your truth. Now let me tell you my truth. And when you get down to it, there is no fixed standard for anybody's truth. All truths today are considered equal. Now, the old tolerance says that people have a right to their opinions. The new tolerance says all opinions are right. And so if you say Jesus Christ is the only way, you're in trouble. If you say that there is a fixed standard of right and wrong, then today you're going to be looked down as an ogre, a sinner, and intolerant. The new tolerance says we're not merely to allow, listen, we're not merely to allow, we are to endorse all truths as morally equivalent. The new tolerance doesn't say we're to forbear. The new tolerance says we are to approve. And therefore, your children, our children, are being put into classes today, and I'm not exaggerating, sensitivity classes, where they're taught that sexual preference, one sexual preference, as over against another sexual preference, is just a matter of equality, and we're to approve all sexual preference. One form of marriage, as over against another so-called form of marriage, for example, two people of the same sex, all of these things are to be looked upon as morally equivalent. And we're taught now to accept, under the guise of tolerance, these things. Now let's look at the Word of God. Matthew chapter 7, verse 1. I told you that chapter 7, verse 1 is perhaps the most quoted verse today. And if you were to say this is right or this is wrong, someone would say, Jesus said, thou shalt not judge. Well, let's read it. Read it in context. Judge not, that ye be not judged. For with what judgment ye judge, ye shall be judged. And with what measure ye meet, it shall be measured to you again. And why beholdest thou the mote that is in thy brother's eye, and considereth not the beam that is in thine own eye? Or how wilt thou say to thy brother, let me pull out the mote out of thine eye, and the mote here means like a speck of sawdust, and behold, a beam, that is a log, is in thine own eye, thou hypocrite. First cast out the beam out of thine own eye, and then thou shalt see clearly to cast the mote out of thy brother's eye. Give not that which is holy unto the dogs, neither cast ye your pearls before swine, lest they trample them under their feet and turn again and rend you. The three words I want you to keep in your heart and in your mind as we study the Word of God this morning. The first word is the word discriminate. The second is the word tolerate. And the last word is the word to examine. So these three words, discrimination, toleration, examination, are the backbone, the spine of what I want to say today. As I talk to you about tolerance, the good, the bad, and the ugly. Now there should be, number one, there should be a time of discrimination. Now, discrimination has become an ugly word, but it's not always ugly. If you don't teach your children to discriminate, you have failed as a father or a mother. To discriminate means to see what is good and to see what is bad. So, discrimination is simply evaluation, elimination, appropriation. I evaluate, this is good and this is bad. I eliminate, I turn from that which is bad. I appropriate, I choose that which is good. Now people say that Jesus said, we're not to judge. May I tell you frankly, clearly, plainly, that is not so. Jesus taught us to judge. Let me give you some scripture now, where Jesus very clearly and very plainly teaches us to judge. John chapter 7 and verse 24, judge not according to the appearance, but judge righteous judgment. Don't tell me that Jesus said not to judge. He says, judge righteous judgment. And then in Matthew chapter 7, the same chapter again, verses 15 and following, beware of false prophets, which come to you in sheep's clothing, but inwardly they're ravening wolves. Ye shall know them by their fruits. Do men gather grapes, or thorns, or figs, or thistles? What's he saying? You can't gather grapes from thorns and figs from thistles. You just can't do that. Now, what he is saying is you have to learn that there is a difference between right and wrong. In this same context where our Lord says, judge not that you be not judged, he said, don't give that which is holy to dogs. Don't cast your pearls before swine. Sounds to me like you have to discriminate and find out where the dogs and the hogs are. Who they are. What they are. The Bible clearly and plainly teaches discrimination. Let me give you some verses outside of the context. 1 Corinthians 2, verse 15. He that is spiritual judgeth all things. Are you spiritual? Then you're going to learn to judge all things. The word here, judge, comes from the word krino, and it has a number of different meanings. It can mean to separate. It can mean to choose. It can mean to select. It can mean to determine. It can mean to condemn. And the meaning must be determined by the context. And so, when the Bible says, he that is spiritual judges all things, the word here is he discerns. He understands. He sees through. He makes an evaluation. He makes a discrimination. He judges all things. 1 John 4, again, the same idea. Beloved, believe not every spirit, but try the spirits. Test the spirits, whether they are of God. Don't go around with pudding between your ears saying, well, I'm not going to say anything is right or anything is wrong because Jesus said not to judge. To the contrary, Jesus said, judge righteous judgment. He that is spiritual judgeth all things. Now, you see, there's a difference between your personal evaluation of things and the Word of God. For example, if I were to say, from myself to Ken, there is 15 feet right now. That'd be about right, but it wouldn't be exact. But if I were to take a tape measure and measure from here to there and say it's 15 feet and 6 inches, then that's not an evaluation and a judgment that it comes out of my own heart and mind. That is a measurement. Now, there's certain things that are right and there's certain things that are wrong. Now, listen to me very carefully. I know they're right and wrong because of God's yardstick, the Bible. It's not my own opinion. Listen to me. Adultery is wrong because God says so. Fornication is wrong because God said so. Sodomy is wrong because God says so. Stealing is wrong because God says so. Lying is wrong because God says so. Drunkenness is wrong because God said so. We have God's Ten Commandments. These are measurements. Today, our world hates moral absolutes. Our world hates for anybody to say, this is right and this is wrong. And if you confront society with the kind of preaching I'm doing today, people will call me, and believe it or not, they do, bigoted. Can you imagine that? Sweet as I am. Bigoted. Narrow. Prejudicial. Arrogant. Self-centered. Narrow-minded. That's what we'd be called. And I'm telling you, ladies and gentlemen, we need to teach our boys and girls there is a right and there is a wrong. Now, some people call that kind of talk unloving. But contrary, to fail to lift up your voice like a trumpet and show my people their sin is unloving. Put in your margin Leviticus 19, verse 17. Listen. Thou shalt not hate thy brother in thine heart, rebuke thy neighbor, and not suffer sin upon him. Now what's he saying? He's saying that to rebuke sin is loving. To fail to rebuke sin is hate. Love says that we must speak clearly. The preacher who loves is not the preacher who glosses over sin. The preacher who loves is one who speaks clearly. So the first point is simply this. There is a time where we have a discrimination. That is, we look at life and we discriminate according to the Word of God. This is right and this is wrong. We make that discrimination, and after that discrimination, then there's an appropriation. We choose that which is right. There is an elimination. We refuse that which is wrong. Now here, let's shift gears. And not only is there a time for discrimination, but there is a time for toleration. I'm talking about good old-fashioned toleration. Now, when our Lord here says, judge not, that you be not judged, he's talking about a person being intolerant of faults in other people. He's not saying that we deny faults in other people. As a matter of fact, he said, once we get the log out of our own eye, we'll see more clearly how to get the speck out of our brother's eye. He's not saying there's no speck. He's not saying it doesn't need to be taken away. But what he is saying is, you are forbidden to exercise unmerciful, self-righteous condemnation of another person, hypocritical judgment, especially when you yourself are guilty of doing the same thing. Let me give you another verse that I think is a good commentary on Matthew 7, verse 1, also from the Gospels, Luke chapter 6, verses 36 and 37. Be ye therefore merciful, as your Father also is merciful. Judge not, and ye shall not be judged. Condemn not, and ye shall not be condemned. Forgive, and you shall be forgiven. Now this is simply an extrapolation of Matthew 7, verse 1. What he's saying is, if I have some problems, notice the if. I do, I've got some big ones. I need your mercy. I need your help. I need your forgiveness. I need your love. I need your support. I don't need your judgment. I don't need your condemnation. That doesn't mean I expect you to say, oh, whatever you're doing is all right, if what I'm doing is not all right. If it is sin, you need to lovingly rebuke me, but you have no right to judge me. Number one, because you haven't got what it takes to judge me. I don't have what it takes to judge you. Even the Father judgeth no man, but hath committed all judgment to the Son. When you judge other people without mercy, not whether or not what they're doing is right or wrong, but when you judge them in a condemning way, in an unmerciful way, what you're doing is usurping the rights and the prerogatives of the Lord Jesus Christ. And what you're also doing is you are acting like the devil. The Bible tells us that it is the devil who is the accuser of the brethren. Don't go around judging other people, condemning other people, examining their motive. There is no one big enough, no one just enough, no one loving enough to judge us but God Himself. And surely the judge of all heaven and earth will do right. Now, why is it that we tend to have this merciless judgment? Why is it that we tend to be intolerable when we ought to tolerate other people lovingly? Well, one of the reasons, very frankly, is the sin that's in our own hearts and in our lives. That's what Jesus Christ is talking about here. He said, you're looking for a speck of sawdust in your brother's eye, and you've got a saw log in your own eye. You are a hypocrite. Now, why do we see fault in other people? It's a form of projection many times. Because of the sin that's in our own lives, we hope somehow to make ourselves better by condemning somebody else, that if we pull them down, we've pulled ourselves up just a little bit. And therefore, a person to see a speck of dust in somebody's eye has to be looking pretty close, wouldn't you agree? Especially if he's got a saw log in his own eye. What he is seeing is what he is looking for, hoping to find, It's amazing what people find. You will get what you look for. You see, there are people who are just simply looking for a speck in somebody else's eye because they have a log in their own eye. And we need to examine ourselves. That's the reason the Lord tells us so much that we're to be merciful, because we are the ones that need mercy.
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3: And I said, I am not leaving this spot until you tell me why. And that verse popped into my head, Proverbs 3, 5, and 6. And that was God. You know, that was a verse I grew up with. I hadn't thought about it in years. And I replayed it in my head, and it's, you know, trust in the Lord with all your heart. Trust. I wasn't trusting. And lean not on your own understanding. It wasn't my job to understand why. It was my job to trust. And I said, thank you, Lord. And I went to bed. And I sang my songs, laid in bed, you know, and I felt peace.
4: More encouragement from Michelle Ablard and her amazing journey of being a foster parent at FamilyMinute.org.
5: I'm Ruth Kramer with Mission Network News. Last week, the Pakistani military raided an underground recording studio that belonged to a Christian ministry partner, forcing him to flee. There's still no word on his location today. Greg Yoder at Keys for Kids Ministry says,
6: it's between $5,000 and $8,000 worth of equipment that's been destroyed. But right now, our concern is mostly for him. He has a wife and children, and so we're really concerned about his whereabouts.
5: Brother Labib used his underground studio to record and produce Christian audio material for Keys for Kids and FMI. His wife, a new believer, and their two young children anxiously await his return. Pray for Brother Labib's well-being and that he can reach an FMI safe house in the region. Pray his family will find peace and comfort in the Lord. Then Venezuela's main airport partially resumed operations last week. Over 2 months after double earthquakes hit the north central coast, more than 6,500 people died and tens of thousands remain missing. Annabelle Torrealba with TWR says that some survivors lost their entire families. Daily life remains a challenge as people who lost their homes live in tents. Yet churches from different backgrounds have been drawn closer together through the suffering.
7: Because they see that the only way for the nation is to stay united, to survive, basically. Because many people, they don't have anything.
5: 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That's missionnews.org. I'm Ruth Kramer. We'll be right back.

0: I'm Bryce Johnson with this Unpacking It Sports and Faith Minute. A major part of running a successful sports organization is having the right timing. 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In our own lives, there are moments when we know it's time to do something, time to make a change, or time to switch things up. Each of us has something hanging over our heads or swirling around in our hearts, and it's time we trust God to empower us to go for it and follow what He's leading us to do. 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I'm Bryce Johnson, and you can unpack that. 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
1: 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That's 941-456-2267. Or log on to bethelbc.info and thank them for helping keep Through the Bible with J. Vernon McGee on the air.

0: Ken Davis, brought to you by Compassion International. Lighten up is a dose of joy to brighten your day. I'm Dr. Wes Stafford on behalf of Compassion, confident that you will enjoy as author, motivational speaker, and comedian Ken Davis remembers the challenge of putting his daughter to bed.
1: I said, go to bed. She waited. She's in bed 20 minutes. She got real quiet. And then she yells. She tries a totally different tactic now. Daddy! I want water! This freaked me out. I said, you listen to me. I hear any more of that, I'm coming in there. Do you understand? She said, yeah! When you come, bring water! And I started laughing. I said, go get your water, hurry up. She's in the bathroom 20 minutes. I said, what are you doing? She said, I'm drinking water. I went in there and she had been drinking water for 20 minutes. Her little belly is just hanging up. She can't walk because things are sloshing around. And little dude's in her tummy going, whoa, surf's up, ride it out. I said, get to bed. She said, I gotta go to the bathroom.
2: Children hate to go to bed. They don't want to miss anything. It's a great attitude to have. What if we started every day with this prayer? God, don't let me miss anything you have for me today. Help me live fully alive.
0: 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For more information, you can visit us on the web at compassion.com. 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
4: Today is Labor Day. Although this day was set aside to honor trade and labor organizations, I believe it's a day when Christians can also consider how they view work and labor. The Bible has quite a bit to say about how we are to view work, and so I devote part of a chapter in my most recent book to a biblical view of work. First, we are to work under the Lord in our labors. Colossians 3:23 says, "Whatever you do, do your work heartily as for the Lord rather than for men." We may have an earthly master or boss, but ultimately we are working for our heavenly master. Second, work is valuable. Paul says in 1 Thessalonians 4:11 and 12, "Make it your ambition to lead a quiet life and attend to your own business and work with your hands, just as we commanded you, so that you will behave properly towards outsiders and not be in any need." He also warns in 2 Thessalonians 3:10 that if anyone is not willing to work, then he is not to eat either. The Proverbs talk about the importance and benefits of work. Proverbs 12:11 says, "He who tills his land will have plenty of bread, but he who pursues worthless things lacks sense." Proverbs 13:4 says, "The soul of the sluggard craves and gets nothing, but the soul of the diligent is made fat." And Proverbs 14:23 says that in all labor there is profit, but mere talk leads only to poverty. You know, Martin Luther taught that all work can be done for the glory of God. John Calvin taught that all should work because they were to serve as God's instruments on earth. This led to what today is called the Protestant work ethic. So let's use this Labor Day to teach and reinforce biblical ideas of work. I'm Kirby Anderson, and that's my point of view.
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1: Welcome to Cross Reference, the radio outreach ministry of Calvary Chapel Sun Life in Englewood, Florida. 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
2: Comparing the man of dust and with the heavenly man here. And this is what he says. 1 Corinthians chapter 15, verse 48. As was the man of dust, so are those who are made of dust. Makes sense, right? Sons of Adam. As is the heavenly man, so also are those who are heavenly. Praise the Lord, born again into his kingdom. And it says, and as we have borne the image of the man of dust, we shall also bear the image of the heavenly man. Now I say this, brethren, that flesh and blood cannot inherit the kingdom of God, nor does corruption inherit incorruption. Bottom line, we're not going to go to heaven like this. No, we need to be changed. John tells us in 1 John chapter 3, verse 2, he said, Beloved, now we are children of God. And that's true. Those of us who have received that gift of righteousness and understand. And now we are children of God, and it has not yet been revealed what we shall be. But we know that when He is revealed, and that's what we're talking about here today, when He is revealed, we shall be like Him, for we shall see Him as He is. And everyone who has this hope in Him purifies himself just as He is pure. Amen. Because when I'm looking up, man, I don't want to be defiling this tent, this tabernacle, this temporal dwelling. I want to be about my Father's business. When I'm thinking on the things of the Lord, then I'm engaged in the things of the Lord. And there's just this natural purification when you're looking up, when you're anticipating His return. So to answer their concern,

0: concern about the departed loved ones, Paul is giving them the order of the resurrection. He says them first, and then those who are alive at that time. Now, let's be honest. Many people reject this just because it's hard to wrap your mind around it. This is crazy stuff. I mean, imagine you're driving your car and you're listening to this on the radio. You're thinking, this doesn't make any sense. How is God going to resurrect the dead? What is it, like zombies crawling out of the ground? I mean, how does this work? The truth of the matter is it's those who are alive right now without Jesus are the living dead. But they don't understand that. But see, here's the thing. And I used to be the skeptic here, and I would say, well, I don't understand the concept of the resurrection. Because I want to apply logic. And sometimes, you know, people think, you Christians, you just check your brains at the door. You just believe anything. It's like, come on, can you measure it up to logic? I mean, let's just say my great-great-great-great-great-grandfather is buried under an apple tree. And so the apple tree uses my grandfather's remains as nutrients. Dropping apples. People are baking pies and eating it. And cows are coming up and eating the grass around the apple tree. People are drinking the milk from the cows. Where is my great-grandfather? How are you going to reassemble him? That doesn't stand to reason. And we can get all bent out of shape and self-righteously indignant over the logic of you crazy Christians. How can you believe such stuff? How can you? 1 Corinthians says the trumpet's going to sound and all the dead will be raised, imperishable, and we will be changed. How's that going to work? How is God going to fix all that? Was he going to unwind everything? Well, before I answer that, let me warn you about something else Scripture says. In 1 Corinthians chapter 3, verse 19, Paul says, "For the wisdom of this world is foolishness with God. For it is written, he catches the wise in their own craftiness." You see, if those who think they're smarter than God, hey, this doesn't work, it doesn't make sense, God. I don't know. You must be wrong, God. I must be right. That's not a good place to be. Because the wisdom of the world is foolishness with God, and he catches the wise in their own craftiness. You see, don't misunderstand me. Intellect is a good thing. God doesn't call us to check our brains at the door, but the problem with intellect is the temptation to trust ourselves over a matter I can't understand. I don't understand that, so I just, slap a stupid label on it and say it doesn't make sense. Well, who am I to think that God has to take his infinite concepts and shrink them to my pinheaded capacity of understanding? And because I don't understand it, that means it doesn't make sense? That's logical? 1 Corinthians chapter 2, verse 14 tells us this. But the natural man does not receive the things of the Spirit of God, for they are foolishness to him. Nor can he know them, because they're spiritually discerned. So if you're a Christian and you're hearing this, you're like, praise God. This is glorious. If you're not a Christian and you're hearing this, you're thinking, this is a stupid, man. How can you believe this stuff? You see, because you can't spiritually discern. It's like taking a blind guy and saying, tell me what you think of this gorgeous sunset. Or taking a deaf person and say, tell me about this wonderful symphony. There's just this capacity that you don't have. But the spiritual person hears this and it's like, oh, yes. But the person who is not born again, this sounds crazy. How can you make sense of this? Now, I say this because the unbeliever often tends to think that God has to answer their questions in order for them to sign up. You know, you've talked to people.
1: Well, I've got some few questions I got to ask God.
0: And they're usually the same questions. You know, human suffering, and now the God of love, and all of these different things. And it's as if, God, if you jump through my hoops, then I will acknowledge that you exist. That's kind of silly. The truth of the matter, and that certainly isn't employing faith. And without faith, it's impossible to believe God. The only way a finite little guy like me can grapple with an eternal concept is by faith. The real truth is man is going to answer to God. God is not going to answer to man. That's just the way it's going to be. So, okay, Don, fine. You said that. That's fine. But you didn't answer the question. How are the dead raised? Well, First, let me say this. Did you know that right in front of you, in this room, right now, there are three trees? Now, I see you guys going like this, looking around.
1: Saying, well, I only see two.
0: I'm not even talking about those. Those are fake. Those aren't trees. That's plastic. I'm talking about real. There's trees in here. Three of them. In fact, the trees that I'm talking about in this room are hundreds of feet tall. Now you're saying, you must be having one of those flashbacks. One too many acid trips, right? Well, look, one is one too many. But here's the thing. You say, what is he thinking of? What is he thinking about? Trees? Three trees in this room? Hundreds of feet tall? Has he been licking toads? Chewing on paint chips? I mean, what's wrong? No. Listen. See this? These are sequoia seeds. I have three of them. They're right in front of you the whole time. These sequoia seeds. These are the seeds to the largest trees on the planet. Here they are. Now, I have one seed. Only God knows how many trees are in this seed. I might be holding the largest forest on the planet in my hand. Who knows? But here they are. You say, well, okay, but it doesn't look like a tree. Exactly. That's my point. It doesn't look like a tree, does it? But here it is, right in front of us. And it's the same thing with the body, how it's sown into the ground. You see, only God can take this lifeless seed and turn it into the most majestic form of plant life on the planet. So it is with the body of those who sleep, of those who are in the grave. The resurrection of the dead is not a bunch of zombies. That's not what the Bible is telling us. It's a transformation of the whole creature. The flesh is just like a seed that's in the ground. God just breathes new life. He reconstructs it with a terrestrial body. He changes it. The flesh is just like a husk.
1: Now, some of us are a bit huskier than others.
0: But you see, the flesh is sown into the ground. And it doesn't look at all what it's going to be. This is the way the resurrection of the dead works. This is what the Bible tells us. Listen to the way Paul explains it in 1 Corinthians chapter 15, verse 35. But somebody will say, how are the dead raised up? Yep, that somebody was me. You know, isn't it great that God chooses to answer some of our questions? I mean, he's so merciful. I came up with some pretty dumb ones. And in his grace, in his mercy, he put up with me and revealed certain things. And all of a sudden I realized, you know, I don't have to understand everything. If I get the first, in the beginning God created the heavens and the earth, then the rest of this stuff really shouldn't be challenging me. But how are the dead raised up? And with what body do they come? Foolish one, what you sow is not made alive until it dies, like this seed here. He's explaining a simple concept that everyone acknowledges. He's saying you already know how it works. And what you sow, you do not sow the body that shall be, but a mere grain, perhaps wheat or some other grain. But God gives it a body as he pleases, and to each seed his own body. And then he goes on a little more. All flesh is not the same flesh, but there's one kind of the flesh of men, another flesh of animals, another of fish, and another of birds. There are also celestial bodies or heavenly bodies. There's terrestrial bodies, but the glory of the celestial is one and the glory of the terrestrial is another. There's one glory of the sun and another glory of the moon and another glory of the star. For one star differs from another star in glory. So also is the resurrection of the dead. The body is sown in corruption. It's raised in incorruption. It is sown in dishonor, and it's raised in glory. It's sown in weakness, and it's raised in power. It's sown a natural body, and it is raised a spiritual body. There is a natural body, and there is a spiritual body. You see, you and I are eternal beings. Your flesh is not. Flesh rots. Even the atheist has to acknowledge that there's energy in this shell. They might debate where it goes and say,
1: well, it's dissipated as heat and it just exists in some other form.
0: But the fact is, I'm still going to be around. I'm created. I'm an eternal being. So, Jesus returns with those who died believing. They get their new heavenly bodies first, and then those who are alive at that time will be caught up and transformed. And from that point on, we shall always be with the Lord. Now, one of the biggest controversies in the church is not whether or not this is going to happen, it's when. And there's three main views. There's a pre-tribulation rapture, a mid-tribulation rapture, and a post-tribulation rapture. And being that we're going through Thessalonians verse by verse, and then 2 Thessalonians will be the next book, we're going to be going through a lot of this in detail. Where will the church be during the tribulation? And for some of us, what is the tribulation? What does that even mean? Well, the tribulation is a time of God's wrath being poured out on the earth, a period of 7 years. We see it a few places in the Old Testament and in the New Testament. And the clearest understanding would be Daniel chapter 7, that 70th week, that final time allotment for God to do his plan on planet earth. But the interesting thing about that tribulation period, that 1 week of years, 7 years, is that there's this really clear, defined time mark, like a stamp, right smack dab in the middle, 3.5 years into it. There's an event that's called the Abomination of Desolation. And essentially it's when we call him the Antichrist. The Bible calls him the Son of Perdition and other titles like this. But the person that the world is hailing as the Messiah, at that point, is going to walk into the rebuilt temple and demand to be worshipped as God. And this will be such an abominable thing that it will bring about the desolation. Now, Jesus talked about that, and Daniel talks about it. But Daniel says something interesting. He says that it would occur 3.5 years into the tribulation, and then he said something really kind of interesting. And from that point, there will be 1,290 days until the end when Jesus returns. Now, the reason I bother saying this is that when you hear 1,290 days, well, that's pretty predictable, isn't it? I mean, if you're around, and I certainly hope you're not, but if you're around and you see the abomination of desolation, you can put marks on your wall and you can count down till Jesus comes back with a scriptural understanding. And yet, so many other scriptural indicators tell us that, hey, no one can know the day or the hour. So this makes us say, wait a minute. Remember, the day of the Lord is a general term. And we understand that first he comes for his own to receive his bride, and then he comes with his own to judge. And we need to understand the difference. Jesus worded it this way in Matthew chapter 24, verse 37. He talked about when he's coming for his own. He said, but as the days of Noah were, so also will the coming of the Son of Man be. For as in the days before the flood, they were eating and drinking, marrying and giving in marriage, until that day Noah entered the ark. So we see people just going to be busy about living. It's not like all of a sudden they're going to be blindsided or that they're going to be counting down. They're just going to be busy living. The interesting thing about Noah getting into the ark, it's always worth saying that once the door of the ark was closed, all theological speculation didn't amount to squat. You know what I mean? It doesn't matter what you think when the door of the ark is closed. And so all of a sudden, he says, just as it was before, they were like that until the day Noah entered the ark, and they did not know until the flood came and took them all away, so also will the coming of the Son of Man be. Then two men will be in a field, one will be taken and the other left. Two women will be grinding at the mill, one will be taken and the other left. And then here's the warning. Watch therefore, for you do not know at what hour your Lord is coming. And there's a lot of times, the church gets caught up in some silly games, pin the tail on the Antichrist and what time is he coming and all of these different things. Well, it's pretty clear here. You don't know. That's what he says. So you want to narrow it down really specifically? I don't know. He says, but know this, if the master of the house had known what hour the thief would come, he would have watched and not allowed his house to be broken into. That makes sense. Therefore, you also be ready. For the Son of Man is coming, and here's the time that he's coming, at an hour you do not expect. Pretty specific. Now we'll be dealing a lot more with the timing in the future. But verse 18, Paul says, therefore comfort one another with these words. So Thessalonians, Paul says, take comfort in this. All is well. You know, those who have died, they're not going to get ripped off of anything. In fact, they get theirs before you. And we too can look at these verses and we take comfort in these verses. Because we should be looking up. We should not be getting weary. The problem is when we're in this time-space continuum, we lose our eternal perspective. We're drawn into the here and now. We invest ourselves in things that just don't matter. You know, one of the most painful experiences, one of the things that I'm most concerned about when I stand before the Lord is I have to deal with the reality of what could have been. I'm going to suffer loss in the sense that I squandered stuff, time, because I got caught up. I got caught up in this and caught up in that. And in reality, in the eternal perspective, it just didn't matter. And when I look at what could have been, if only I had just gone all out, the fruit, the crowns, I could lay at his feet. It's like, that bothers me. You know, we're called to be stewards of time, not just stewards of finances and resources, stewards of time. We answer to God what we've done with this time allotment that he's given us. And we lose eternal perspective. We're drawn into the here and now. And sometimes we forget that we're created to be eternal. God had a plan for us, has a plan for us. And you know, the point, imagine a line that starts right here, goes off through the wall, goes around the earth 20 times, goes off into space, loops every planet, goes on forever. Well, that's your life. That's the way, that's eternity. Just keeps on going. And yet here we are at this point. Imagine that this line, there's a little teeny black dot. Just this little itty bitty black dot. Well, that's the physical plane that we're in here and now. We're in this moment in time with eternity in front of us, and we're getting drawn into the black dot. We lose perspective. We lose sight of things. We can use our temporal existence here, our earthly existence, for eternal gain. Or we can sabotage our eternity for temporal gain. That little dot. This little time. When we could be about our Father's business, making, bearing fruit, making a difference, rescuing POWs. We could be doing things in the spiritual realm. We're called to occupy until he returns. We need that divine perspective. Because he's coming back. And you're going to be with him one day or another. Or one way or another. Be it by death or by rapture. We're going to be there. Psalm 90 verse 12 tells us to teach us to number our days so that we can have a heart of wisdom. We may gain, and that's what we need. It's like, Lord, realign our perspectives that we can understand that eternity. We have a moment, we have time right now where we can be setting up eternity. We can be making an eternal difference in our own lives and the lives of other people. And Lord, forgive us when we're so drawn into the here and now that we're losing perspective. We're getting sucked into the present tense by the world telling us this is important. By the flesh saying, I want this and I want it now. By the enemy who's throwing lies at you and discouraging you and deceiving you and destroying. And we need that eternal perspective. Jesus gives us a choice. You know, if you're his, he prepared a place for you. Last scripture today, remember his promise in John chapter 14, verse 3. Jesus said, "And if I go and prepare a place for you, I will come again and receive you to myself. That's what we're talking about today. That where I am, you may be also. Praise God. He went to the cross so that he could do this, so that he could receive you. So that you could know that you know that you know that you're ready. Man, I don't want to worry about getting ready. I want to be ready. Because God doesn't promise any one of us tomorrow. Next week, there could be an empty seat where somebody that we know and love has been there all along. And all we'll do, boy, I hope they got their business right with God. I hope they had a heart inclined to wisdom. That they prioritized the way the Lord wanted them to prioritize. You know, it tells us that he's written those things so that we might know. God wants you to know where you are with him. It's not a matter of, I hope I'm saved. You're either saved or you're not. You either received his gift of righteousness. You know, I can put $1 million in the bank with your name on it. Doesn't mean anything if you don't claim it. When Jesus died to pay for the sins of the world, we have to receive that gift. We have to repent. We have to understand that Jesus fulfilled the righteous demands of a perfect God. We can't do it. Now, a lot of it doesn't make sense. It doesn't make sense to me that I am righteous before God. But it was a gift. He made me righteous. It's not about what I've done. It's about what he's done. He paid the fine that I couldn't pay. And I am so grateful. And I receive it by faith. And I see, I catch glimpses like today of this eternal plan, of this love that he has for me. And I realize, wow, have I lost perspective? I get so drawn into the temporal things that just don't matter. It's like, Lord, teach me to number my days so I can be about your business, that we can make a difference. I marvel that the Lord is using this small church to get the word out to Berkshire County through radio. It's just an amazing thing. I'm so excited. Not for us, for the reality of fruit. That's going to glorify our Father in heaven. That's what we're called to do.
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2: Today's program is part two of the message, Miracles on Mount Calvary, preached by Pastor Jared Ritten from Mark 15, 33 through 39. Remember, in part one, we heard about the darkness, that when Jesus was being crucified, there was darkness for 3 hours. The Son of God, Jesus, was made sin for us, so that when we believe in Him, we can have eternal life. We also learned about the dismissal, that even though the Pharisees attempted to kill Jesus many times, Jesus gave His life willingly for our sins at the appointed time that the Father will. We continue now learning about the awesome authority of the dismissal.
3: When I was in Pensacola and I was there in seminary, one of my jobs was to be an assistant manager at the sports center. As a manager, I had certain authority. In fact, I was the one that would lock up. I was the one to open up. And so I was given the master key, right? Because I was the master. And so if somebody wanted in, I had to let them in. If somebody wanted to get into the Zamboni, they had to go through me. And by the way, I didn't let them. Only I got to drive the Zamboni, right? That was my right. That was my privilege. If they wanted in the weight room, I had the key. If they needed it in the back of the bowling alley, I had the key. I had the key, I had the authority, and if you were going to do anything, you had to go through me. I love what Spurgeon says about this truth of Jesus having the keys, the authority over death and hell. Spurgeon says, then hell and death, terrible powers as they are not left to riot without government. Death is a land of darkness, is darkness itself without any order, yet a sovereign eye surveyeth it, and a master hand holdeth its key. Jesus His authority over death in our lives as well. Aren't you thankful for that? He holds the keys. If He decides that it's time for you to go, there is nothing that anyone can do to keep you here. If all you have is a hangnail, you will not survive it if He determines to take you. And likewise, though all hell should rage against you, and though the mightiest armies hunt you down, though right now you are a Christian in the heart of Afghanistan, though you have and are suffering from the most severe illness in your body, nothing can cause your death apart from His will. He has the keys of death and of hell. And I'm glad to look in the life of David. And David, the most wanted man in all of Israel, and David would say, there is but a step between me and death. But God ensured there was always a step. And the Apostle Paul, oh, how the devil wanted to be rid of him, and how much did he endure, even being stoned, being shipwrecked, being bitten by venomous snakes, and Satan couldn't kill him. Because Satan doesn't have the key. Only Jesus does. Boy, that's a comforting thought. He said, I've got the keys. I've got the keys. The truth of Jesus giving up the ghost is reason to rejoice, because He's got the keys of death. Do you know it also speaks volumes of His love and grace? Back in Mark 15, understand this. When Jesus was on the cross, Jesus was not a victim. Jesus gave His life. It wasn't taken from Him. In His love, in His mercy, Jesus gave His life for you and for me. Wow. Jesus willingly, knowing what it would take to ransom my soul, Jesus paid that price. Knowing that death was the sentence for all have sinned, Jesus tasted death for every man. He of His own free will set aside the joy and endured the cross and paid the price of our redemption with His own blood, that precious blood. Oh, scarcely for a righteous man would one die. Yet peradventure for a good man some would even dare to die. But God commendeth his love toward us, and that while we were yet sinners, Christ died for us. I remember talking to a man, and he said, do you believe that Jesus gave his life for you? I said, yes. I said, well then, Jesus committed suicide. I said, suicide? You misunderstand altogether. I said, suppose today we were standing in his front driveway. There was a child that ran out in the street, and you saw it all unfolding as a car came hurtling through, didn't see the child. You didn't have time to grab the child and get out of the way. You only had time to push the child, and you ran down and you shoved that child aside and took the full brunt of the force of that car, and your life was snatched from you in that instant. I'd ask him, did you die of suicide? No. You paid the greatest sacrifice. When we heard testimony of that soldier who dove on top of that grenade to spare all of those that were around him, that was not suicide. That was the greatest sacrifice. And so it was when Jesus gave his life willingly. The greatest sacrifice, the greatest act of love. And that's what this miracle declares. The Bible tells us in Mark 15, he cried with a loud voice and he gave up the ghost. He gave his life. He had the power to lay it down. But praise God, we see just a chapter later, he had the power to take it up again. One final miracle that we see in this passage, and that's the division. The dividing of the veil of the temple in verse number 38 is recorded. It says the veil of the temple was rent in twain or in two from the top to the bottom. And we read of the veil. The veil was not a thin, see-through type of fabric. I'm told it was a hand breadth in thickness. So this thick. It was thicker than the walls in my home. It was 60 feet long and 30 feet wide. So large, according to one commentator, that 400 priests were necessary and needed in order to manipulate it or to put it up. It was heavy. That veil was erected in the temple in order to separate between two interior compartments. If you've studied the temple or the tabernacle before it, you know that God gave by direction as you entered in. He gave there the, first of all, the holy place and then the holy of holies beyond that. And it was the veil that stood between the holy place and the holy of holies. What was the purpose of the veil? Well, you can find in Hebrews chapter 9, we don't have time to turn there this morning, but the Bible is very clear. It says, there was a tabernacle made, the first wherein was the candlestick, the table, the showbread, which is called the sanctuary. That's called the holy place in the Old Testament, that first compartment of the tabernacle, the sanctuary. That's where the candlestick, the table of showbread, that's where those things were. It says, and after the second veil, the tabernacle, or the portion of the tent, the tabernacle, which is called the holiest of all. It says, now when these things were thus ordained, the priests went always into the first tabernacle, or the priests were allowed at any time to enter in and to carry out their work in the first compartment in the holy place. It says, but into the second went the high priest alone once every year. Nobody could go into the Holy of Holies. Nobody was permitted there except for the high priest, and he could only enter in on the Day of Atonement once per year. That was it. And so the Word of God is clear that the veil was erected and was put up as symbolic of the fact that we could not come before God, that there was a distance between mankind and God. No Jew would be permitted to just waltz right in and say, Lord, here I am. Come into your mercy seat. Nobody could go. Not even the high priest, except on that Day of Atonement. And even he could only go in certain ways and carrying out a certain work. And so the veil had symbolism. Now, there have been notorious structures built throughout history. I've walked in the Roman Colosseum. There's the Tower of London. And we know of people being tortured there. One of the modern structures that symbolized great evil was the Berlin Wall. And that was something we remember in our lifetime, right? And what was the Berlin Wall all about? Well, what was it? What did it represent? Really, it represented all the horrors of communism, which so many of our, especially young Americans, seem to be running headlong down into. I wish they could just go back and look at that wall. You don't want that. The wall symbolized the tyranny, the oppression. Hundreds died trying to get through and over that wall. It meant you weren't free. It meant you were under bondage. Of course, I remember in my lifetime as a boy, and I've seen the clips since then, where Ronald Reagan went and he stood outside the Berlin Wall and he made that call and he said, I think it, Mr. Gorbachev, tear down this wall, right? Remember that? You know, to me, that Berlin Wall closely relates to the veil in the temple. Because just like the Berlin Wall meant you weren't free, just like the Berlin Wall meant you're under oppression and tyranny, just like those on that side of the Berlin Wall, on the East Berlin side, just longed for freedom, but they couldn't go. So it was with the veil. You're not free to come to God. You can't come to God. So long as the veil was standing, you were prohibited from going into the presence of God. And so when you read the might of this miracle is this. Look again at what it says. The veil of the temple was rent in twain from the top to the bottom. From the top to the bottom, God tore it in half. When Jesus yielded his life, when the debt was paid and he declared, "It is finished," suddenly, you know what? That barrier between man and God was gone. And God took it away from the top to the bottom. He didn't leave one thread for us to have to deal with. He tore it aside. Now, turn with me quickly, if you would, to Hebrews chapter number 10. Hebrews chapter number 10, because I want you to see what this means for us today. Look at Hebrews chapter 10, because now there's something in the place of the veil. There's something in the place of the veil. Here's what it says, Hebrews chapter 10. Because of Christ's sacrifice. When he's talking about his sacrifice in verse 12, he says, "This man, after he had offered one sacrifice for sins forever, sat down the right hand of God." So that's the context. Jesus gave himself for us. And so verse number 19, here's what we read. "Having therefore, brethren, boldness to enter into the holiest, where? The throne room, right? The very, that second compartment of the tabernacle of the temple, the presence of God, where the mercy seat is. Having boldness to enter the holiest." It says, "by the blood of Jesus, by a new and living way, which he hath consecrated for us through the veil," that is to say, his flesh. So in place of the veil now is Jesus Christ. And that's why Jesus says, "No man cometh unto the Father but by me." But today, if you know Jesus Christ, you enter into the holiest, and you can do it boldly. The Bible tells us in this passage, having boldness. I love just the picture. I love the picture of going to prayer and something on our heart, and we go and we're not met by a wall. We're met by Jesus. And he says, "Let me take you to the Father." And there, as we pray, he intercedes for us. That's amazing. And he tells us, therefore, not only in this passage, but in Hebrews chapter 4, he says, "Let us therefore come boldly." Again, he's writing this to Hebrews. These are Jews. They've known their whole life, hey, we can't go into the holiest, right? But now he says, no, you can be bold and go on in. Why? Because God made the way. He tore the veil down. And now Jesus is there. And by the way, today, if you want to be saved, you can't get to God by your good works. You can't get to God by your baptism. You can't get to God by being moral and good. There's only one way to the Father, and that is through Jesus Christ. "I am the way," he said. "No man comes to the Father but by me." Jesus said in John 10, "I am the door. By me, if any man enter in, he shall be saved and shall go in and out and find pasture." He says, "I'm the door. I'm the veil now. Come to me and through me. And so what marvel to the believer that we could have boldness. Let me just finally issue this in closing, and that is the declaration. Look back in Mark chapter 15, and we find this, to rejoice our heart. Notice verse 39. The centurion's words again. When the centurion which stood over against him saw that he so cried out and gave up the ghost, he said, truly, this man was the Son of God. I just wonder if I could enter into this man's mind for that one day. Imagine that you're a Roman stationed in Jerusalem. I don't know how long he'd been there. He's a centurion. He's on some tour of duty. I assume he'd been there for a while, maybe for a few months, maybe for a few years. But if you've been in Jerusalem for any time at all, you've probably heard the name Jesus when the centurion was living. Don't you think so? Everybody would have heard of Jesus. Now, being a Roman, again, I doubt that he had seen anything Jesus had done, only heard reports of what Jesus supposedly had done. And I don't know how you would be, but I imagine a rough and tough Roman soldier would probably have been a little bit skeptical about who Jesus was. Walk on water, feed 5,000. I don't know if I can buy all that, right? And then that day when Jesus was delivered to him to be crucified, and he's watching over it all, and he watches Jesus not do anything about it, probably in his own mind that skepticism just grew. This guy can't possibly be the Son of God. And yet, as you're overseeing it all, you hear him cry out, Father, forgive them, for they know not what they do. You're overseeing it. You're watching your soldiers put those nails into his hands and his feet, and you hear these words. First of all, who's he talking to? Is he delirious? Forgive them? I'm sure he probably kind of shrugged it off a little bit, but can you imagine when that cross sunk into the ground, the pain etched across his face, then all of a sudden the darkness rolls in. I would imagine at that point the centurion's eyebrows are raised. And he's thinking, something crazy's happening here. Something strange is taking place. I wonder if some of his soldiers who'd crucified him and hanged him on that tree and were watching him suffer, even as some were gambling for Jesus' only earthly possessions, if they didn't say, hey, this is pretty bizarre, isn't it? Now we're dark at noon. What is this all about? The centurion just watched. He heard every word that he spoke. And then he stands there and he hears Jesus Christ cry out, it is finished. What's finished? What does he mean? Paid in full, right? And then Jesus simply, Father, there he is talking again to a father. Into thy hands I commend my spirit, and he's just gone. And the centurion is just astounded. And he says, truly, this was the Son of God. What do you suppose entered his heart after that? What would that do to you? I just oversaw the crucifixion of the Son of God. I don't know what became of this man. I like to think that perhaps very soon thereafter he would hear of the resurrection. I like to think that perhaps this man who'd made the declaration on this day would put his faith and trust in Jesus Christ. I don't know. But you know what? Anybody that's here today, you're in the same place he was. Jesus died for your sins. If you haven't trusted him, if you haven't put your faith in him, then you're in as grave a danger as the centurion would have been for what he did. The Bible says the wrath of God abides on you, and it's time, as the Bible says, to repent and believe the gospel. Trust Jesus Christ. Put your faith in him like that thief who died that day. Cry out, Lord, remember me when you come into your kingdom. But I want to also today take a second thought in this declaration. And this, for you and I, we can say the same thing. Not in the sense that we're just now coming to that conclusion, but rejoicing in that conclusion. Truly, Jesus is the Son of God. And with David, we can say, my soul shall make its boast in the Lord. We can rejoice. I mean, think about it. We could sing today of he who alone can walk on water. I can praise him as the only creator and marvel at the miracles of his creation. I can rejoice in him that he's the sustainer and the provider. He who fed 5,000 with just five small loaves and fishes. I can celebrate. No demon can stand against him. His works testify of that he's the great healer, whether it was paralysis, blindness, deafness, leprosy. All those things were conquered by him. But the greatest of miracles, and that which we can boast in more than all, and above all, were the miracles at the cross. What he endured for us, how he willingly gave his life, how he tore away the wall that separated me from God. I mean, we look at Jesus as the great miracle worker. Those miracles that he performed, they still teach us. But these miracles still flow down to us. Fed the 5,000. He fed those stomachs. That fish and that bread's not still filling me today, is it? No, but enduring that darkness, that still flows down to me. When Jesus walked on water, I haven't seen it. I didn't witness that, but I did experience that Jesus Christ gave his life willingly for me. And I can't necessarily walk into his presence and see him heal all the lame and the blind and the leper, but I can walk boldly to the throne of grace and receive grace and mercy to help in time of need. These miracles are the greatest because they still have power flowing down today. What a blessing. Think about how we started today. Let's just make application. Aren't you glad this morning the greatest darkness has already been conquered? The light of the world lives. For the child of God, it's the glory that we live in. Jesus lives. And so shall we. Not only that, but praise God, he has the keys. He's got the keys. And right now, I'm concerned for some brothers and sisters in Christ, but I know who's got the keys. And I know nothing's going to happen outside of his allowances, and I know he's good. And I know he's all-powerful. So I'm going to keep talking to the one with the keys. And I look in this passage, and I've got access. The veil is gone. I can go right into that throne of grace, and Jesus meets me there. And he says, let's talk to the Father. Wow. Doesn't that thrill your heart? Oh, today, may we who know him rejoice. Oh, but now let us take advantage. The Jews, and before Christ's sacrifice, they couldn't go into the holiest. But you and I can come boldly anytime. Oh, let us make that pathway. May we take that road. May we walk into his presence again and again, praying without ceasing. How wonderful is our Savior. Oh, how he loves you and me.
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4: The journals of the Continental Congress recorded that at 9 o'clock in the morning, this day, September 7th, 1774, in Carpenter's Hall, Philadelphia, the very first act of Congress was to open with prayer. John Adams wrote, "Reverend Duché read several prayers in the established form and the 35th Psalm. I never saw a greater effect upon an audience. It seemed as if heaven had ordained that psalm to be read on that morning." After this, Mr. Duché, unexpectedly to everybody, struck out in an extemporary prayer which filled the bosom of every man present. I must confess, I never heard a better prayer.
3: This has been an American Minute with Bill Federer. 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
1: Friends, thank you for joining us today here on Crosstalk. As a child, growing up in the 60s and into the early 70s, I can remember a program that captivated many. It was called The Undersea World of Jacques Cousteau. I mean, it was a television series in documentary form about underwater marine life and then also the philosophies of Mr. Cousteau. Many episodes were aired, and for that time period, he was one of what, we'd call today the radical environmentalist who elevated the environment over mankind. Listen to some of his statements. He said, "Population growth is the primary source of environmental damage." He said, "We must alert and organize the world's people to pressure world leaders to take specific steps to solve the two root causes of our environmental crises, exploding population growth and wasteful consumption of irreplaceable resources. Overconsumption and overpopulation underlie every environmental problem we face today." He also said, in November of 1991, he gave an interview to the UNESCO Courier in which he stated that he was in favor of human population control and population decrease. He said, "What should we do to eliminate suffering and disease? It's a wonderful idea, but perhaps not altogether a beneficial one in the long run. If we try to implement it, it may jeopardize the future of our species." He went on to say, "It's terrible to have to say this. World population must be stabilized."

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4: Liberty Counsel's case involving a church in Maine will continue to proceed. We're going to be talking about this development on Faith and Freedom. I'm Matt Staver, founder and chairman of Liberty Counsel. Joining me is Holly Mead.
5: Well, this is a great development, as you mentioned. I mean, we've been fighting on behalf of this church for quite a while now, Calvary Chapel Belfast, that simply wants to buy a building to host church. It's a perfect building for the church, but then you have the University of Maine, the government in Maine is fighting against that.
4: Yeah, so this case, we ultimately filed suit against the University of Maine system. That's the entity that governs these public universities. And so the public university has a facility, and that facility has been used and rented by Calvary Chapel Belfast. And they have been a tenant. And then the University of Maine system decided to sell that particular building, and they put it up for public auction or public bid. Calvary Chapel Belfast was one of the entities that put up a bid, and
5: yeah,
4: it became
5: the
4: high bidder.
5: Yeah, the top bidder.
4: And so it was awarded to this church.
5: Right.
4: No problem.
5: You think, okay, fine, let's go on. Mm.
4: But then what happened is alumni and other people in the community, and again, here it goes, with LGBTQ agendas, protested. And they protested because, oh my goodness, Calvary Chapel Belfast has a biblical view that marriage is between one man and one woman.
5: Oh my goodness,
4: and
5: that's
4: that God
5: biblical
4: created
5: truth.
4: Us as male or female.
5: And we don't like that.
4: No, and so there's no way that this particular building could possibly be sold to a church that has those kinds of beliefs. So with the protest, they ultimately went up to the highest level, and the bid was overturned. Then they put it out for a rebid. They said, oh, well, you know, we didn't take into consideration this Hutchinson Center building has a hub for networking, and they...
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1: Would you welcome the lovely Miss Mary Duff?
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2: Thank you very much.

Thank you very much. And a very good evening, everybody. Good evening. Let's hear you all sing and clap along this song. I know you're going to know it really well. It goes something like this.

0: Welcome to Talk Truth, the radio ministry of Gary Clark. Gary has been teaching God's Word for almost 40 years in Southwest Florida and serves as the pastor and founder of Fellowship Church of Inglewood, where we love Jesus and we love people. My name is Roger Johnson, and our hope for today is that you will be encouraged and motivated to live your life for Jesus Christ. Here's Pastor Gary with today's message.
1: Here we go. God bless me double for my trouble. If you believe it, say it with me. God bless me double for my trouble. Amen. And I am living proof that God blesses double for those who have trouble. Amen. How many would say that of your own self? I am living proof, Pastor Gary, that God blesses double for some trouble, man. God has been good to me. Amen. Period. Period. Flat out. Amen. So let's talk about it today. Trouble, and a whole message this morning on Joseph in the first hour. I'd encourage you to go online, watch it, get it. One of the greatest stories in all the Bible. And I talked about how to stay steady through trouble, Different message this hour, same fella, Joseph. In the Old Testament, victory through trouble. Let's just talk about it. Let's look at Joseph this morning. Lots of scripture today. It's a great story. It's so good they made a movie out of it, okay? I mean, this is one of the greatest stories ever, period, okay? So let's look at it today. How can I have victory through trouble? Well, Joseph's life, one of the sons of Jacob, of the 12 tribes of Israel. He was the second youngest, had a little brother named Benjamin. All right, that's his family, where he comes from, Old Testament. But from the age of about 17, Joseph's life was a life of gathering clouds. Things started happening bad in Joseph's life. Oh, up to that point, it had been a picnic. Let's look at it and see what we can find today. He was a favored son. Say that with me. He was a what? A favored son. You know, who doesn't want that to be dad's favorite? Well, I'm going to tell you something right now. I believe Joseph got punched in the mouth a bunch of times. Because if my daddy would have treated one of my brothers the way he got treated, I'd have busted him in the mouth. He was a favored son. Now, Israel or Jacob loved Joseph more than all of his children. It's not a good thing, guys. As a parent, to be honest with you, it's going to cause some problems for that joker. I'm going to tell you right now. He's going to have some problems. It's going to happen, and we're going to see it. Because he was the son of his old age, and I get that. And he made him a what? Did he make all of them a coat of many colors? It don't seem that he did. He got the special jacket. Amen? I just know it wouldn't have gone over well at my house. All right, so he was a favored son, and he was from a fractured family. A lot of negatives going on in Joseph's life. I mean, really? I mean, he seems like he's got it made, but there's some negatives going on in his life. When his brothers saw that their father loved him more than all of them, say it with me, three words, they hated him and could not speak peaceably unto him. Jerk. Sucker, blank. And Joseph dreamed a dream. So here's Joseph. Joseph doesn't have anything negative written about him, to my knowledge, that he did in his life, in the Word. It's not that he wasn't a sinner, he was. But I'm just saying, even though Joseph grew up in this kind of home, and that's the way it was, and I put a lot of this on his daddy, by the way, but the fact of the matter is, Joseph was a man of impeccable character. Incredible. He's a good one for us to look at. Because you think, if I do the right thing and, you know, I work hard and I hang in there, trouble shouldn't come after me and I shouldn't have any trouble because, see, God, you're just picking on me.

0: because I'm such a great guy. It doesn't work that way. Amen or oh me. It doesn't work that way. You're in a dreamland. So Joseph had a dream, and he told it to his brothers. Had a dream last night. And when he told it to them, they hated him more for it. He said to them, I'm going to tell you my dream, this dream which I dreamed last night. Behold, we were binding sheaves in the field like we do, you know. And lo, my sheaf rose up and stood upright, and behold, your sheaf stood around about mine and sort of kneeled down to my sheaf. I'm the big sheaf, you're the little sheaf. How y'all like my dream? And his brother said to him, shall you indeed reign over us? You will indeed have dominion over us. And they hated him more for his crazy dreams and his words. Are you feeling it? This is not a family that prays together, stays together. You hear me? This is not a good situation. And Israel said unto Joseph, and there was another dream as well like that. He had a couple of them. We just put one of them up there, okay? There were a couple of them. Very similar. Now, keep in mind, Joseph didn't make up the dreams. He's just telling them. Sometimes you need to keep your mouth shut if you don't get busted in the mouth. Now, if you say it, you have the right to say it, but we have the right to bust you in the mouth. Not really. Don't do that. I'm sorry. So, time passes. A little bit of time. We're coming up to about probably when Joseph is 17, 18 years old now. And his daddy says to Joseph, don't your brethren feed the sheep down there in Shechem. Come, I'm going to send you to them. And he said, okay, Dad, I'll go. So even that's a little odd. His brothers are out working. He's at home with Dad with his jacket on. You understand? With a little brother, probably. All right? Who knows? I mean, I'm not putting all this on Joseph because that's the way it was. And he said, okay. He said, and so Jacob says to him, go, I pray you, and see if it's well with your brothers and well with the flocks. And come back and tell me how they're doing. That probably doesn't go over well either. I'm just saying. Wrong guy to send and check on them. You know what I'm saying? So he sent him out of the vale of Hebron, and he came to Shechem. Are y'all with me so far? People that say, I don't understand the Bible. If you don't understand this, I'm doing the best I can. Put the cookies on the bottom shelf. I understand this, all right? I'm from Rockingham. If I can get it, you can get it. Here we go. And when they saw Joseph from afar off, I've been to the Holy Land many times, all throughout that area, many, many times, and you can see a long way. Now, our mountains, some of it's just flat as can be. And they can see him coming a long way off. Even before he came near, they what against him? They what? Fractured family. They conspired against him to kill him, to kill him, to kill. That's a lot of hate to kill your brother. And there's a lot of hate in that family if all of them are agreed on it. That's a family you don't want to be in. I'm going to tell you that right now. Come now, therefore, let us slay him. Let us cast him in some pit, dig a hole and put him in it. And we're going to say to Dad, some evil beast ate him. And we're going to see what's going to become of his stupid dreams. Can you feel it? Now, it says here, Reuben heard it, and he delivered him out of their hands and said, let us not kill him. But also Judah comes to his a little bit of a rescue too. Judah has a different plan. Let's don't kill him. Let's do something different, okay? We're talking about victory through trouble. How y'all doing so far? Are y'all feeling trouble coming? Say. Now, if you know this story, you know there's some serious trouble coming. He's had a good life, man. Number three, he was a favored son. He was from a fractured family. Say that part with me. He was a what? One more time. He was a what? How do you have victory through trouble? We're just doing our Bible thing right now. We're just looking at the Bible. Let's see what we can learn. So here's Judah that I mentioned. He said to his brothers, what profit is it to us if we kill him and conceal his blood? Why we want to do that? Let's sell him. Nice brother, huh? Let's sell him to the Ishmaelites, and let not our hand be upon him, for he's our brother. They're getting all lovey-dovey right here. He's our brother. And his brethren were what? Content. A lot of hate right there. So they're passed by the Midianite merchantmen, and they drew him, Joseph, out of that pit, and they sold him to the Ishmaelites for how much? Now stay with me on this message. It's going to have a big ending. And they brought Joseph into Egypt. Okay? So sold now. He's a slave. He's a faceless slave. We're just telling the stories, all we're doing. Got it? Victory over trouble. There is no way that God can deliver this boy's tale. I mean, this is horrible. Brothers are going to kill him. Now they've sold him as a slave. Yeah, Pastor, this happened to me. You've been sold as a slave before? I mean, honest guys, we have pain, but we don't want to one-up other people with our pain to make excuses for our blame. Y'all hear me or not? The one thing we've learned in this series that Satan does, and I've learned it over a lifetime, all he has is if I blame God. That's all Satan has on Gary Clark. If I turn on God and blame him instead of praise him. If I blame him instead of believe him. When I lose my faith, I have lost. You hear me? Without faith, it's impossible to please me, God says. You must believe in me. When? When things are good? When I'm getting my coat high? When I'm having my fancy dreams? Or when I'm in a pit and I'm sold as a slave? This is a great story in the scriptures. It's a true story. It's to teach us. What was Joseph through all of this? Say that with me. He was a what? Say it one more time. He was a what? Guys, I love you. I care about you. I know that many of you have hurt and been through pain like I have, but listen to me. I'm not going to pat you on the back while you whine. Ball teams don't win like that. And if ball teams don't win like that, certainly you don't have a dog's chance against the devil if that's your attitude. Amen. Blame. Now, guys, I know that might hit you where you live because we do blame. We blame the person that hurt us. We blame God because he could have kept mama alive. He could have kept my husband alive or my wife alive. So he must have done it. You know what? I told somebody this week, and I'm going to say it to you again. You've heard me say it often. I choose to give God the benefit of every doubt. It's a choice I make. Now, do I always do it? No, I'm like you. I'm crazy too, okay? But when I'm in my right mind, I choose to give God the benefit of the doubt of things in my life when I've been hurt or sold out or betrayed or whatever it might be. I choose to do that, and that is the best choice for my life. To not let anything, anybody, anyone to ever get me to look at God as bad. God is good. Say that with me. God is. You know, that little old prayer, God is great. God is good. Let us thank him for our food. I don't know. Anyway. But God's good. Amen? Don't let nobody take that from you. So Joseph was a faithful servant. Joseph was brought down to Egypt. And Potiphar, he was an officer of Pharaoh. He was captain of Pharaoh's guard. He was an Egyptian. He bought Joseph. From who? The Ishmaelites. Paid money for him. Which had brought him down there to sell him. And the Lord, say it with me, and the Lord was with who? Joseph. If you go through trouble and you got some, that's all right. If the Lord's with you. Amen. I can do how many things? Through who? Greater is he that's in who? Than he that's in the world. I am more than a what? Conqueror through him who... Is that what the scriptures say? Yeah, but I want to whine and blame. Well, you can do that, but I'm telling you something. It's hurting you. It's hurting you. The Lord was with Joseph, and he was a prosperous man. Joseph prospered, a faceless slave. Somebody bought him, and yet Joseph is prospering because the Lord's with him. He was in the house of his master, the Egyptian. So he's prospering. And his master saw that the Lord was with him. Joseph shining his light in trouble. That's the best place people can see the light of God in our life is when we're in trouble, when we're hurting, when we're displaced, when we're a fish out of water sometimes. Best place your light can shine. And that's what's happening. And that the Lord made everything Joseph did to what? To what? Prosper in his hand. Say that with me. And Joseph did what? Found grace in Potiphar's sight and in the Lord's sight. And he served. Can you say served? Say what? So many times when we go through trouble, one of the best things we could do is serve. But we're just broken. And I know I've been there. I feel that. Best thing I ever did years ago when I went through my trouble, when I was hurt so bad, was I kept showing up every Sunday. Did I want to show up? No, I didn't want to show up. But you were here. And many of you, I told you, if you'll show up, I'll show up. How many remember me saying that? If you'll show up, I'll show up. That's pretty much what I did. You quit showing up, I'll quit showing up. How about that? That's how I felt. One of the best things you could do, just keep showing up, baby. Amen? You hearing me today? And God bless this man. He served him. He was a server. And Potiphar made him overseer of his house, and everything that he had, he put into this good guy Joseph's hands. Wow. Turned out pretty good, isn't it? Well, it is, but he still is a slave, and he ain't home where he grew up, right? Yes or no? You know what I'm saying? The next one. We're seeing Joseph's life. Number five. Say that with me. He was what? And what? I mean, any one of these things could shipwreck your life. Amen? So now things are going good for Joseph. Yeah, he's displaced. He's not where he was. I get that. But he's doing pretty good. Came to pass when his master heard the words of his wife. Wait a minute. What happened? Well, day after day, the Bible says, this wife of the Potiphar had the hots, excuse my language, for Joseph. You understand? Plain English? And she said it straight up, have sex with me. Yeah. I mean, if this ain't workplace sexual harassment, I don't know what is. You hear me? Every day. That's what the Bible says. Day after day. If you ever feel like criticizing Joseph, just remember this part of the story. Especially if you a fella. Right, guys? Yes or no? Right, guys? It's tough right there. And so you know what? He wouldn't give in. He said, your husband put me over this whole house. I have a rule of everything except one thing, you, ma'am, you. No, it ain't happening. And so one day when nobody was in the house, she jumped him. Yeah. Happened. And he jumped back. But she had part of his clothes in her hand. And he ran. Can you say ran? That's good advice right there, by the way. I've got lots of stories. I'm just not going to tell them. We might never get out of here. Here we go. They just run through my mind when I'm up here. You know that? Say. I have no idea what I'm going to say when I see this stuff sometimes. Woo! But I'm going to tell you one anyway. How about just one? When I was in college, married years ago, I was a young man. I was about 22 years old, selling real estate in Chattanooga, Tennessee. And you go out on these listings, right? To get a listing. You know what a listing is, right? To list a house. And I'm a go-getter. I had a few incidences that were tough. I had one of them that was a title agent woman. And believe it or not, when I had hair, I was a good-looking fella. I'm just going to say it right now. I'm going to tell you, and I was not as heavy as I am now. But I'm telling you, I'm just saying. But anyway, at my office one day, a title agent lady propositioned me. Oh, yeah, she is good looking as the day is long. Excuse me, it's just the truth. Which I think she was too in this story, by the way. And I did that. to her face. Why? Because I'm a great guy? No, I'm a sinner, guys. But I did that when she did that, and I said, I don't think my wife would appreciate that. Amen? Now, don't lift me up. That don't mean I wasn't tempted. Amen? Say. But the point is that you can escape. God will, with the temptation, what's the Bible say? Make a way of what? But if you want to whine about your marriage and your life and what you got, there's a good chance things like that are going to happen to you, and you're going to fall. Amen or oh me. Come on. Not putting myself up. I'm just trying to, and I imagine there's story after story inside this room, the same story you could tell it to, right? Come on. Serve the Lord. It's the right thing. So, it came to pass when his master heard what happened with the wife, because she made up junk. She said that, look what your servant did to me. And he did this. He tried to rape me. That's what she said. Wasn't true. And Joseph's master took him because he believed his wife. And he put him in prison, a guy that was doing a great job. A place where the king's prisoners were bound, and he was there in the prison. So he was falsely accused and in prison. Say that with me, verse 21. Say it with me. But the what? But the what? The Lord was with him. Guys, don't give up. Don't give up when problem comes. Don't fall for the devil's mess and start blaming God. Keep your faith. Amen. It's hard. Sure it is. You can do it, though. You can do it, man. The Lord's with you. He showed Joseph. What's the word? Say it with me. Whoo! How many say, boy, I've been in trouble and the Lord's done showed me some mercy in my life. Can I see some hands? Come on. Whoo! The Lord will show you mercy. And he gave favor to Joseph in the sight of the who? Are we noticing a pattern here? As long as God is with him, he keeps getting lifted back up, don't he? Say, I mean, this sucker was going down a bunch of times, and there he is, because God's with him. And the keeper of the prison committed everything into Joseph's hand. It reminds me of another story, real fast. I moved to Florida out of college, not married, to Englewood, Florida. I was a solid Christian guy. I was a sort of an athlete. I was a hard worker because I was raised that way. So I go to get a job. I went to Security Commission, the unemployment office. And they said, well, the Oaks up in Sarasota need some workers. The Oaks were just being built on 41. They're the biggest homes like in Sarasota. If you pull down to a gated community, they're all on the water back there. They're ginormous. Well, none of them were there at that time. So here I am back in 1982. And I go show up for work. I'm here to work. Make my money. Well, the reason they hired people like me was because the ditch witch. You know what a ditch witch is? It's that thing that'll dig up palm trees. Well, the ditch witch was broke. So they hired crazy people like me. And anybody else that would show up at the unemployment office, which most of them were drunks and drug addicts. So I show up with all these jokers. They give us shovels to dig up full-grown palm trees. Oh, my gosh. But me being the good worker I am, I'm at it. Man, I'm a digging. While they sitting on the shovel over here, I'm a digging. Man, I'm doing my best. And then a crane comes and pulls them out of the ground when we get them all dug out. Well, needless to say, I worked so hard, I got tendonitis in both of my arms. Oh, my gosh. A week later. Well, here's the point. They made me the guy that was in charge. Because my arms wouldn't work, I got to ride in a golf cart. That's awesome, brother. I'm just saying. Do right. Do right. Work hard. Show up. No matter what's going on in your life, God is going to bless you. Are you hearing me or not? A little silly story, but it's true. Amen. My arms still hurt. I've got issues. So he committed everything into the hand that was in the prison, and whatsoever they did there, he was the what of it. He's the chief again. Joseph, the chief in the prison. And the keeper of the prison looked not to anything that was under his hand because he trusted him. He believed in him. Because the Lord was what? These are unbelievers, though. These are not believers that know the Lord. It's showing that to us. It's why he prospered was because the Lord was with him. Amen. You got to know that, guys. Victory through trouble. One of the greatest stories in all the Bible. He was a what? How can it get any worse? Well, it does. There were two men that were in prison with him, a lot of men, but there was two of them, a butler and a baker, that were in prison with him. You don't know this. You need to read this. This is incredible. Butler and a baker, they both had a dream.
1: Dream.
0: And they asked Joseph, what do you think this dream means? Well, Joseph told him. He said, Mr. Baker, your dream is that the king's going to kill you. The butler, he goes, today's your lucky day. You're going to live. And Joseph said to the butler, not to the baker, to the butler, because the baker ain't going to make it. He said it to the butler, remember me when you're back in the palace.
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1: How do you do? Millions of people around the world live in grinding poverty with no hope of improving their lives. Legally or illegally, many flee to other countries. The man in this story was one of them. He didn't realize that we are all strangers and pilgrims on the earth, heading for a city that has been prepared for us. But he now knows, since he reached a place where his heart and mind and life were unshackled.

0: What's going on? The engine overheated.
1: What if immigration comes along? They'll get all of us.
0: That's your problem, man. I got to let the truck cool off.
1: Come on. Let's go hide in the bushes till he's ready to go again.
0: Too many of you back there, that's what. It's overloaded in this heat. Hey, you guys, get down. There's a truck coming, and it could be immigration.
2: Where were the INS? Need some help?
0: Nah, just overheated, that's all.
2: Out here alone, are you?
0: Yeah, last time I looked.
2: Yeah, then what are all these footprints leading away from your truck out to those bushes?
0: Beats me.
2: Search both sides of the road, men. We have loose cargo. All right, come out of there. You're under arrest.
3: 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All this is made possible as those who care about the homeless remember to share their resources. And for those who find new life, the only thing that's forgotten is their past. And now for broadcast around the earth, here is program number 2541 in the series Unshackled, the program that makes you face yourself and think. The man in our story was born in San Nicolas, Mexico, not far from Guadalajara. Like many in his country, his family was very, very poor. All he wanted growing up was to get away somewhere, somehow, and make a new start. This is the story of how he almost didn't. The true story of Manuel Haro, right now on Unshackled.
4: My childhood was terrible and sad, not just because of the hunger, but because my father was an alcoholic and he and mother fought constantly. He didn't have time for us, he didn't talk to us, never showed us any love. I grew up with bitterness in my heart. And my brother Lupe hated my dad so much, he wouldn't even eat with him.
5: I sir, shut up, get out! Get out of here! Get out!
1: Poor mama.
4: Yeah. She tries to help us and gets in trouble every time.
0: Is he still at the table?
4: Yeah. He's almost finished, though. You better go in while there's still something left.
0: I'm not going in till he leaves. Mama will save something for me.
4: Well, he's in a real bad mood today.
0: It's better just to stay away from him.
4: You know, Lupe, other fathers are not like that. He is so mean. I can't wait to grow up and get away from here.
0: As soon as I can scrape up enough money, I'm going to the States.
4: I'm right behind you, Lupe. As the years passed, I yearned for the day I could get married, proclaim my independence, and leave home. I was 17. I became friends with a girl whose father owned a grocery store. Ernestina and I began dating. And later, when we ran off and got married, her father was very angry with me. But after a while, he received me into their home, and I asked her forgiveness. The first months of our marriage were happy, but problems began when I started drinking and spending time with girls I had dated before my marriage. And we began to fight just like my parents, even about the same things.
6: Why do you stay out late and leave me alone?
4: I told you, I was with friends.
6: You don't love me anymore.
4: No, not when you bug me.
6: You were dancing with that girl again, weren't you?
4: So, what if I was? Dancing doesn't mean anything. You know.
6: How can you do that to me? You said you loved me.
4: Look, love doesn't mean I won't look at other women, Ernestina. I am a man.
6: What kind of husband are you? I should leave you.
4: All right, go ahead and go. I don't care.
6: I hate you, Manuel. Oh. All you do is hurt me. I hate you.
4: You want to leave me? Then go. Go on. Go on. Get out of here. I loved my wife and didn't want her to leave. But my pride made a pretense of not caring. Our fighting escalated until my dad came by and threatened me. I was afraid of him, so I seldom hit her anymore. Then came our first son, and she hoped I'd treat her better, maybe even stop drinking. The truth is, I was very glad to be a father, but we were so poor. We were living in a room my grandfather loaned to us, and I continued in my vices, convinced that I needed an escape from poverty.
6: Look at our baby, Manuel. He is so beautiful when he sleeps.
4: Yes. What kind of life will he have?
6: We will love him.
4: Oh, love isn't enough, Ernestina. We can't live like this.
6: We don't have a choice, Manuel.
4: Look at us. His room has nothing. It keeps the rain out and that's all. No way to cook. You don't have water. You can't even clean the baby's diapers.
6: Manuel, I know it's hard, but
4: it's impossible. I'm going to look for work in the U.S.
6: What about the baby and me?
4: No, I will send you money as soon as I get a job. I got some money together and went up to Baja California to cross the border at Mexicali. There were 12 of us who walked all night and the following morning. Just after noon, we came to an orange farm and hid from immigration while we waited for the truck that finally picked us up and headed for Los Angeles. Then the truck broke down and immigration found us.
6: Manuel, you're back. Oh, you changed your mind.
4: No, I didn't. Immigration caught us and sent us back.
6: You were gone so long. I thought you made it.
4: They locked us up for 11 days.
6: Maybe it was never meant to be.
4: No, we were just unlucky, that's all. We were on our way to Los Angeles when the truck overheated. Of all the bad luck. We tried to hide while it cooled down, but there was no place.
6: Oh, it must have been terrible.
4: I've never been so thirsty in my life. We walked all night and all morning without food or water.
6: I'm sorry, Manuel. I know you wanted to go.
4: I will go. Oh, we were so close.
6: Maybe it's better if you just stay here and work.
4: Doing what? We'll never have a life here. I lasted only a few months at home, long enough to get some more money together. My older brother, Raul, who moved to Pasco, Washington, offered to pay my expenses and pick me up if I could get to San Francisco.
7: Manuel, you made it happen!
4: Oh, hey man, this is great. San Francisco at last!
7: Yeah.
4: Oh, thank you for helping me, Raul. Well,
7: tell me how you got here.
4: I went to Tijuana, uh-huh. Found a man who walked with me to Chula Vista.
7: Yeah.
4: From there, we hopped the freight to Los Angeles. Someone met us and brought us here.
7: No hassles this time, huh?
4: No, not a one. Hey, you think I can find work up there?
7: Oh, you bet. There's all kinds of farms in Washington where you can work. No questions asked.
4: Oh, good thing. My English is terrible.
7: You'll pick it up fast.
4: Oh, man, it's great to be here. Life is gonna be good from now on, huh? I went to work on a grape ranch in Pasco, Washington, and dreamed of building a house in Mexico. I planned to send nearly all the money I earned home to my wife and son. But my good intentions withered as I made new friends, as I gambled and drank with the other men living in the apartment with me. Before I knew it, more than a year had passed, and I had hardly thought of my family. I wasn't saving any money because I had no control over my vices. I knew if I didn't do something, I would lose my family.
8: Hello?
4: Ernestina, it's me, Manuel.
8: I thought you forgot about us.
4: Oh, I'm sorry, honey. I should have called sooner.
8: When are you coming to see us, Manuel?
4: No, I want you to come here and live.
8: You mean it?
4: Oh, yes, I miss you and the baby.
8: Oh. He's not a baby anymore, Manuel. He's 2 years old.
4: Oh, I know. Can you come?
8: I don't have any money to travel.
4: Oh, no, I'll send you some. If you can get to Tijuana, I meet you there.
8: Then I will come.
4: I brought my wife and son to Washington illegally, like me. We were happy at first. I had work, and I felt good having them with me. We lived with another couple in order to absorb living costs, but I couldn't resist my old vices of gambling and drinking. I spent what little money I made. Problems erupted between my wife and me, problems that grew worse every month. Toward the end of 1976, we were barely holding together.
6: Manuel, we cannot go on like this.
4: You are never satisfied. Never. I brought you here, and you are still not happy.
6: Because you're wasting your life.
4: Oh.
6: All you do is go out with your so-called friends and spend your money on booze.
4: You shut up.
6: I won't. I can't take anymore. I can't.
4: You bring it on yourself. You're always after me to change. But I don't want to change. You hear me? Just leave me alone.
6: I will leave you alone. I will go back to Mexico.
4: Who's that?
6: Probably one of your friends.
4: Shh. No, it isn't. I can see him through the window. It's a tall man with some kind of book. I don't recognize him. Oh, Ernestina, I think it's one of those immigration agents. Oh, no, they found us.
6: What are we going to do?
4: I don't know. I am afraid to open the door. We can't run. I might as well get it over with.
9: Hello. My name is Guillermo Yant. Could I have a word with you?
4: Yes. Come in.
9: Thank you.
4: Sit down, please. My name is Manuel, and this is my wife, Ernestina.
9: I'd like to talk to you about Christ.
4: Oh, I see. I'm not really interested in religion.
9: Oh, Jesus offers something greater than religion. Do you know if you'll go to heaven when you die?
4: No, I don't. How can anyone know?
9: Well, the Bible says you can be sure. In John chapter 5, verse 24, Jesus said, "Verily, verily, I say unto you, he that heareth my word and believeth on him that sent me hath everlasting life, and shall not come into condemnation, but is passed from death unto life."
4: I didn't know that. My dad came to the States once and had a Bible when he returned, but my mother destroyed it.
9: Do you believe you're a sinner, Manuel?
4: Oh, yes.
9: God says we're all sinners. Sin is a condition of the heart. Everyone is born that way because we were all born separated from God, thanks to Adam. But God sent Jesus to die for our sins.
4: I know. He was crucified on the cross.
9: Willingly. He died willingly for our sins. He volunteered to die in your place because God says the penalty for sin is death.
4: He died for me?
9: Yes. And because he is the Son of God, his death erases your sin record. His blood shed for you can make you clean.
4: These are strange things you're telling me.
9: Manuel, do you believe in hell?
4: Oh, yes.
9: Jesus holds the keys to death and hell. Let me read from the Gospel of John chapter 5, beginning at verse 26.
4: All right.
9: For as the Father hath life in himself, so hath he given to the Son to have life in himself, and hath given him authority to execute judgment also, because he is the Son of Man. Marvel not at this, for the hour is coming in the which all that are in the grave shall hear his voice, and shall come forth, they that have done good unto the resurrection of life, and they that have done evil unto the resurrection of damnation.
4: That's pretty scary, man.
9: Not if you're in Christ. There were two men crucified with Jesus.
4: Yes.
9: Both of them were thieves, headed for hell, but one of them believed Jesus and asked Christ to save him. Do you know what Jesus said?
4: No.
9: Look here in Luke chapter 23, verse 43. Today shalt thou be with me in paradise. Even though the man was a sinner, Christ forgave him and accepted him. Manuel, all you have to do to be saved is believe in these truths about Christ. Would you like to repent of your sin and ask God to save you?
4: Yes. Yes, I would. What about you, Ernestina?
6: I want to be saved, too.
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4: My wife and I both repeated the prayer of salvation that day in September. The following Sunday, we were baptized and began attending the church Pastor Yant had just started among the Hispanics. Our marriage was healed as we daily read the Bible and prayed for each other, our family, and our neighbors. Right away, Pastor Yant took me soul winning.
9: You explained the gospel very clearly that time, Manuel.
4: Oh, thank you. Well, nothing is more important to me now than telling others about Christ. My heart is so bursting with love for him.
9: You should think about joining our preacher's training class.
4: Oh, me? Oh, no. I am just a poor man from my little village in Mexico.
9: God doesn't care where you're from. All he wants is a willing heart.
4: I'm thinking about going home to tell our families about Jesus. We sent them money and tracts, but now we must let them see what Jesus has done.
9: Well, good for you. We'll pray for you, Manuel. You'll have a lot of opposition.
4: I took my wife and son with me back to Mexico, and the pastor was right. Opposition came everywhere I witnessed. Not only that, but I wasn't faithful to my testimony. I went out drinking with my friends and felt very ashamed before God. I told my wife we had to go back to the U.S., and she agreed. We tried to cross the border at Tijuana, but twice the authorities stopped us.
11: Hello.
4: There has to be a way. What are we going to do, Ernestina? You know, if we don't make it this time, we'll have to go back to San Nicolas.
6: I don't want to go back, Manuel.
4: I don't either, dear. There's no Bible-teaching church here. We need God's people to help guide us.
6: We can't give up. Surely God will help us.
4: Yes. Let's pray, Ernestina. God can make a way for us. Come on. Lord, please. Please help us get back to Pasco safely. We need to get our spiritual life back on track. If you get us back to the church in Pasco, I will give my whole life to serving you. We tried again by traveling across the border in the trunk of a car. We were a bit uncomfortable, but we made it. Back in Pasco, I remembered my promise to God and went to see Pastor Yant.
9: So, God is calling you into the ministry, Manuel. How does your wife feel about that?
4: She said if it's from God, then she will go wherever he sends me.
9: Good. You'll make a fine preacher.
4: Even though I failed him back in Mexico?
9: Every believer fails some way, Manuel. Even Peter did. Ask God for forgiveness. Remember what God's word says about sin and his forgiveness?
4: Oh, yes. If we confess our sins, he is faithful and just to forgive us our sins and to cleanse us from all unrighteousness.
9: That's right. God promises to finish the work he has begun in you.
4: Pastor, someday I want to go back to Mexico and preach the gospel. The people in my village have no one to tell them that God loves them and Jesus died for them.
9: God put that desire in your heart, Manuel, and he will accomplish it.
4: If I don't fail him again, I wasn't ready. There's something else, too. I am in this country illegally.
9: Oh, you should do what is necessary to become a legal resident, Manuel.
4: Yes. Yes, I will.
9: I want you to memorize 1 Corinthians chapter 10, verse 13. It says, "There hath no temptation taken you but such as is common to man. But God is faithful, who will not suffer you to be tempted above that ye are able, but will with the temptation also make a way to escape, that ye may be able to bear it."
4: I worked and went to Bible school, training to become a pastor. But nearly a year went by, and I did nothing about my illegal condition. And then, one day, as I was driving to work with a friend, immigration agent stopped us. And since I had no documents, I was arrested.
2: What are you doing in this country anyway?
4: Well, I came here to work, but God is making me a preacher, telling others about Jesus Christ.
2: How can you believe in God when he lets bad things happen to you? Just look at you. You're in jail.
4: Well, God has a purpose for everything. I broke your laws, and God is never pleased about that. He knows what he's doing. You know, the Bible says he works all things out for good for those who love him.
2: You might change your mind when you go back to Mexico.
4: I'm praying that he will let me stay in this country to finish my training. But if he doesn't, it's okay. His plan is always better.
9: Manuel, I've talked with the immigration officials and they're planning to deport you. I've come to say goodbye.
4: I'm disappointed, Pastor, but I still trust in God.
9: Keep the faith, Manuel. Stay in the Word.
4: When I was first arrested, I thought maybe God didn't want me to be a preacher. But that was just Satan trying to discourage me.
9: Maybe you can go through the right channels to become a legal resident.
4: I should have listened to you. It's better to do things the right way.
9: I have to go now. The agent is coming to take you downstairs. God bless you, Manuel. I'll be praying for you.
2: So, Manuel, do you have a lot of faith?
4: Not as much as I should have.
2: These are your papers. You can stay in this country as long as you return to Mexico voluntarily when you finish your training.
4: I can stay?
2: That's what it says.
4: I finished my Bible training the next year and took my family back to Mexico in 1980. I began preaching right away, and my wife's family responded to the gospel. But I also ran into opposition, especially from my father.
12: Sit down, Manuel. I was just having lunch. Are you hungry?
4: Oh, I can always eat some of Mama's cooking.
12: So, I've heard you've been preaching.
4: Yes, Papa. Everyone needs to know that God loves them.
12: I don't like it. People are mocking me, calling me brother or hallelujah.
4: All people have always mocked Jesus. Even when he healed people and raised the dead. Papa, don't let it bother you.
12: Why do you have to be so different?
4: Because I love the Lord, Papa.
12: People don't want to hear it. They're angry with you and with us.
4: Is it better to let them die in their sins and go to hell? No. Jesus came to save us from our sins and give us eternal life. I must tell them.
12: I don't want to hear it.
4: No, but...
12: Get out of my house right now. And don't ever set foot in here again, you hear? Get out.
4: Papa, please.
6: Papa.
12: All right, I will go.
4: No, don't.
6: Manuel, I love you. Please, don't feel bad about what happened.
4: Oh, God. Oh, God, how can I reach it? Mama, if you and Papa only knew how good the Lord is, how much he loves you.
6: I believe you, Manuel. You can always come back and visit me.
4: Three days later, my mother received Christ as her Savior. I had many threats and physical attacks from people in my town who didn't want me to preach the gospel. But I continued for the next 10 years. We built a church there as the number of people saved continued to grow. And all that time, my father never came to see me. Finally, in 1990, I left our church in the hands of another pastor and moved my family back to Washington, legally this time. In 1995, my church in Mexico invited me back to preach.
12: So you're still at it, huh?
4: As long as I live, Papa, I must tell of God's love.
12: You're consistent, I'll say that.
4: And your grandson plays the piano at church and leads the choir.
12: Who would believe that?
4: Well, all things are possible with God, huh? Would you like to come and hear me preach?
12: Oh, I don't think so. I get a lot of it right here at home from your mama.
4: Oh, Jesus loves you, Papa.
12: I know.
4: Can I tell you a beautiful Bible verse?
12: Oh, I think you will, no matter what I say.
4: For God so loved the world that he gave his only begotten Son, that whosoever believeth in him should not perish, but have everlasting life. Isn't that amazing?
12: Yes. Yes, it is. I wish I had read that Bible the man gave me many years ago.
4: Do you believe it, Papa?
7: Yes, Manuel, I believe it.
4: Then would you like to pray to receive Jesus as your Savior?
7: Yes, son. Yes, I would.
4: My father accepted Christ as his personal Savior in 1995, and he is now faithfully following the Lord in the church we built. God has given us 5 sons, all of whom follow Christ. I am now assistant pastor in Pasco, Washington. Listen to me. Jesus came to set us free. And if you are willing, God will use you just as he used me to reach many others for Christ.
3: What a dramatic change. And friend, God is no respecter of persons. What he did for Manuel, he will do for you. If the Son therefore shall make you free, ye shall be free indeed. Whatever your past, whatever the sin and failure, God's mercy and grace are freely given to all who believe. Jesus said in John chapter 10, verse 10, "The thief cometh not but for to steal and to kill and to destroy. I am come that they might have life, and that they might have it more abundantly."
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2: That's really amazing, Jim. 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
1: Stories about marriages strengthened, babies saved, and even people coming to Christ. Looking back, it's amazing what God has done. So we want you to give us a call and record.

0: worst thing you could ever imagine. And he said, in fact, it was so horrible that when I went to kindergarten, I looked at this girl and I said, I gotta get out of my house. I don't know what to do. And she said, pray.
1: The friend.
0: The friend said, pray.
1: Mm-hmm. And these are five-year-olds.
0: Yeah. Mm-hmm.
2: That's Michelle Ablard describing the terrible plight of an abused child who ended up in foster care and then, through a series of miracles, ended up in her home and today is Michelle's adopted son. This is Focus on the Family with Jim Daly, and we're going to hear more of this incredible story, and then we're going to be asking you to prayerfully consider how you might help one of the tens of thousands of orphans living in foster care right now. Thanks for joining us. I'm John Fuller.
1: You know, John, one of our core values here at the ministry is the value of children. And we believe children are a heritage from the Lord and a blessing. And that's why so many of our programs are devoted to parenting and making sure parents are doing the best job they can do to raise the next generation. And what a calling it is to raise the next generation. I know moms are going, man, is this worth it? Yes, it's worth it. I've seen it with my own boys. Gene poured into them. I poured into them too, but Gene was the backbone of those boys getting a good foundation. And we live in a fallen world, and many kids today grew up in broken families. I grew up in a broken family. I was the foster kid way back when. And that was in fourth, fifth grade. And, you know, I ended up moving in with my brother, who was a young man who married his pregnant teen wife. And that had a whole thing, too.
2: But
1: that was
2: junior
1: and junior high and high school. So I've come from that brokenness. And here's the one thing that's amazing. God is there for you. And he's a father to the fatherless, and he is close to the brokenhearted and saves those crushed in spirit. And I think one thing, when your family breaks apart, you are crushed in spirit. But the Lord is there to say, come with me, and restores that brokenness. And today's program is about that.
2: Yeah, we've got a remarkable story for you about a school teacher who had a heart for children, and God pushed her to become involved in foster parenting. And this is really inspirational, and I think it's going to be life-changing for a number of our listeners. Michelle Ablard is in the studio with us. She's been a grade school teacher and educational specialist for over 25 years now. In 2017, Michelle became certified as a foster care parent, and that began an unexpected journey toward adoption of her now two children, Charles and Jean. And she's captured her story in a little book called Faith Builds a Family, A Journey of Faith, Hope, and Healing.
1: Michelle, welcome to Focus on the Family.
0: Well, thank you.
1: I love your story, and it's close to my heart, like I said in the middle. Well, first of all, teachers were so important to me growing up. I think it was the structure I was looking for, because my home life was so void of structure. I had an alcoholic father, and my mom, you know, did what she could do, but it was falling apart. And, you know, I think going to school just was it for me, and I could excel in there, and I felt confident in there. And teachers, for whatever reason, they just took an interest in me and loved on me, which was awesome. It gave me a certain confidence that I don't think I had otherwise. But that was all teachers. So on behalf of all those other teachers, thank you for doing what you've done and what you do every day. And I just think it's a great thing. You talk about being an ordinary school teacher with dogs and a mortgage, and that's what you thought your life would be like. And then
0: very routine.
1: You get into this you get into this situation. What was the nudge that God gave you to get into foster care?
0: It was interesting because I did have dogs and a mortgage, and I got in my car every day and drove to work, and it was routine.
1: Yeah.
0: And some days I would show up at work and be, how did I get here? Did I run any red lights? Or, you know, because all of a sudden it was so routine. But one day in particular, I'll never forget, I was driving to work and I just felt inside my spirit. I've never had God speak verbally to me, but I felt deep in my spirit, quit your job.
1: That, out of nowhere.
0: Out of nowhere.
1: That is how God speaks to us.
0: Out of nowhere. You know?
1: What did I just do?
0: And at that time, they were like having lists of teachers that were going to be laying off and things, because districts just didn't have the funding at that point from the state. And

0: I said, quit my job. That's funny. You know, so I just went on to work like nothing. And I kept feeling that all week. Wow. You know, I felt just conviction, quit your job. And I was like, okay, this isn't making sense. So I walked into school one day and with the staff that I just loved, and I loved being there. It had been my home for 16 years, you know. And I walked in. I was under so much conviction. I just blurted to everyone I saw, I feel like I need to quit.
1: Wow.
0: Yeah. And they just laughed. You know, and that helped me feel better then inside, because I was pretty much ignoring what I knew I should do.
1: Yeah, and what's so critical in this is the way God sews this together. So you did quit. You did get another job. And it was actually, you got paid more.
0: I did.
1: So that was good. But something happens in that second grade class that you're teaching. Tell us what happened.
0: Yeah, so it was, and that's another amazing thing, that I was working with all struggling readers, and there was this little girl, her name was Jean, in that group, and she was balding, and the smell was horrible, you know, and we saw red flags. We always saw red flags.
1: Sure.
0: But they're so good at covering things up that you can't just call the state on a red flag, and you have to have something. So she was very unlovable. And after, you know, at that point, I'd been in the classroom 17 years, and I knew that the most unlovable were the ones who needed the most love.
1: Right.
0: And so I went home every night and prayed, God, help me to love this child.
1: Yeah.
0: But God has definitely taught me to love that child.
1: Well, and again, what you're describing is common with kids that are, you know, have very difficult trauma at home.
0: Mm-hmm. Yep. Yeah.
1: It's not unusual.
0: We knew there was something.
1: Yeah.
0: You know, and that's another thing that you had mentioned, that the boundaries, you know, the consistency. And so that was their safe place where they could do that kind of stuff, because they knew that we would consistently love them while disciplining them.
1: No, it's so good. But in your book, Faith Builds a Family, you share a story about the day you agreed to become a foster parent for Jean, this little girl that kind of captured you.
0: Yes.
1: I mean, to be loved, and you knew the need for her to be loved. And then her older brother, Charles, also. Describe that first night when they were dropped off, and you're fostering at this point. So you're certified, and then the kids come along. Something Jean and I have experienced as well.
0: Yeah.
1: I think we had about 15 foster kids come through our house. And it's an interesting, that first experience is interesting.
0: It's
1: because you don't know
0: scary.
1: What to expect. You're just on the porch going, okay, here they come.
0: It's scary,
1: so,
0: you know.
1: Yeah, what happened?
0: I knew who was coming, which was beautiful.
1: That's even better.
0: You know, but I also knew who was coming, which was also scary because I knew who.
1: Yeah.
0: That's true. I had worked with her,
1: You
0: know, and I'm like, they were completely terrified when they were walking up. It was like the weight of the world was on their shoulders. And I come to the door and they look up and they start just screaming, "It's Miss Ablard!"
1: That's kind of cool.
0: Yeah.
1: Actually.
0: So then I opened the door and they were just, so they ran everywhere. And I'm thinking, what did I get myself into?
1: Well, that's the beginning. They got to check out the domain.
0: They were so excited. Just amazing.
2: And their ages at this time were?
0: 7 and 8.
2: Okay. Mm-hmm. Wow.
1: And they're in the foster system, and there's a distinction. So the state is hopeful that there can be some work with the parents, the birth parents, that they can get to a healthier place, and hopefully there's intervention. But that is, you know, for the 343,000 kids in foster care, about 77,000, the parental rights have been terminated. Mm-hmm. These kids, their parental rights had not been terminated yet.
0: No.
1: But so they're in the system. This is hopefully a temporary thing to where the parents can get their act together. Mm-hmm. And this is going on in every state in the U.S.
0: Yeah.
1: I mean, that is the idea. And they really, the state works hard for reunification, sometimes to a fault, to be honest, because those parents aren't going to be able to get the bad behavior corrected.
0: Yeah.
1: And then that's when the court steps in, they terminate parental rights, and that's where you have 77,000 who are available for adoption. And just describe these kids particularly, what they were facing. How long were they in the foster system? When did they become available for adoption?
0: We went through actually years. I think it was 4.5 years.
2: Mm-hmm.
1: So there was visitation occurring?
0: Visitation started after 9 months. The abuse in their home was so horrific. But due to state laws, they had to start at least trying to work on reunification. So they started visits. And Charles immediately started having physical problems, neurological. He looked like he was having seizures, and his arms would fly everywhere. And he doesn't remember the details of the abuse. It was so horrific, but he it comes out in his body. Yeah. And you know, that's another thing that they learned early on, how to advocate for themselves. And he
1: survival.
0: Yeah, he wrote. Actually, no, he went and made a video for the judge, begging, "Please, don't ever make me go see them again." And the judge granted his wishes, and he was free to never see them again.
1: Wow.
0: He said, it's just too, it's doing too much, I can't heal. Gene went to see the parents a little while longer, and it was through a few conversations that she revealed that she was afraid to tell them that she didn't want to see them anymore, that they would hurt her, because they still had that hold on her.
1: Sure. You know, the thing that's so hard to grasp is it's one, a beautiful thing. Children have an amazing capacity to forgive their flawed parents. I mean, I did, and I know that feeling. You still love your dad. You still love your mom, even though they're not healthy parents.
0: Yep.
1: Oftentimes, those parents were abused as children.
0: Yep.
1: And it's a repetitive cycle that occurs. And so we need to recognize that. In Jean's case, your daughter, she was having fantasy escapes.
0: Yep.
1: Describe that, because that, again, is a tool of survival.
0: Yeah. I mean, her dream was that one day she would be able to sit on the couch and snuggle with her mom. That was her dream, that her mom would actually wrap her in her arms and snuggle with her. And she thought that with these parenting classes that they were going to be better, you know, and that was her dream. She continued with the family visits just for a short while after. She would go off into her closet afterwards, and I would hear her talking, and she'd be off in a completely different world.
1: So in that context, what were, you know, some of the attitude adjustment that you needed to have? Expectation adjustments.
0: A lot of patience.
1: Yeah.
0: You know, and just sit there and wait for her to come out of it and just say, hey, what were you doing? And that was how she coped. Yeah. She would completely leave the situation completely. Another thing is, you know, we had good therapists, and a good therapist brings the foster mom in at the end, or dad.
1: Yeah.
0: So that's how he worked through a lot of it. A lot of it, I think, it was just her feeling safe. And
1: right,
0: once
1: totally.
0: She started to feel safe, she no longer disappeared into another world.
1: Yeah.
0: And she's never gone there since.
1: That's one of the best rewards, and I experienced that, Gene and I, with some of the foster kids that came in with food insecurity issues.
0: Yep.
1: Stuttering. I mean, these are things that occur because the kids have been traumatized.
0: Yeah.
1: And there's no box that says perfect child.
0: No.
1: You know, that you can select from.
0: Mm-hmm.
1: They all come typically with issues. And then the question is, how do you do the things you need to do to give that child confidence and security? The one that I experienced with it was a 2-year-old boy, and he came in, stuttered, and he would sit for breakfast, and Mr. Jim, you know, can I have cereal? And I give him a bowl of cereal. Can I have toast? I give him toast. Can I have a pancake? I give him a pancake. This went on for like 3 or 4 weeks every morning. And I just did what he would ask for. And one day, it just ended. And he asked for a bowl of cereal and nothing else. And the other thing is, the stuttering stopped at the same moment. It's like you could then speak clearly. It was like a total God thing.
0: Yep.
1: Just those things, that those insecurities, and the fact that he knew he could have access to food anytime he wanted, made such a difference for him emotionally. Tell us about the plea that Charles made to God when he was in kindergarten, the prayer he said.
0: This gives me chills. I mean, this is...
1: And this is Gene's brother.
0: Yes, the Bible says, faith of a mustard seed. You can tell that mountain to move and it will move. And it was Christmas time and the kids had lived with me since Halloween. So Christmas Eve service. My brother, Michael, did a lot with us at the beginning there. He really helped Charles a lot come out of his shell.
1: And he's a therapist?
0: Spent a lot of time.
1: Or?
0: No. We did have a therapist friend, though.
1: Okay. All right.
0: Jamie. She's like a sister, yeah. You know, you become very close to the counselors when you start foster care.
2: Right, yeah.
0: But, we were driving home from Christmas Eve service. It was their first time. They were all dressed up. And so we were driving home, and my brother said, tell us what life was like for you guys back then. And Charles said, I'll never forget it. I will never, this moment. Charles said it was horrible. He said it was the worst thing you could ever imagine. And he said, in fact, it was so horrible that when I went to kindergarten, I looked at this girl and I said, I gotta get out of my house. I don't know what to do. And she said, pray.
1: The friend
0: said, pray.
1: Mm-hmm. And these are 5-year-olds.
0: Yeah. Mm-hmm.
1: Wow.
0: And
1: that's growing up fast.
0: Yeah. And then, I found out who the girl was later on. She had also been in foster care at one point, which was interesting.
1: Yeah.
0: But she told him, pray. And I started tracing back. Well, 3 years ago, what was I doing? And of course, this was also divinely inspired because I don't just come up with ideas like this, but it was that nudge again. Where was I 3 years ago?
1: Yeah.
0: And I would have been driving to work when God said, quit your job.
2: Yeah.
1: Yeah, I mean, that networking, the weaving of the tapestry from the Lord is such a part of your story.
2: Wow.
1: You mention in the book Proverbs 3, 5, and 6. It actually is my life verse. I love that verse. It's, I think, one of the most popular verses. Lean not on your own understanding, but in all your ways acknowledge him, and he will make your path straight.
0: Mm-hmm.
1: I mean, who wouldn't, in devastating trauma, who wouldn't cling to that?
0: Yes.
1: Right? That's the promise of God. Mm-hmm. How did that become powerful and tangible for you and the kids?
0: Well, it's so amazing because... part of foster care is court.
2: Yeah.
0: And the mom, the parents had separated. They were no longer together. And the dad was holding on to them. And, we found out later the reason he was holding on was because they still had his secrets, and he wanted to make sure he got them back because he didn't want the secrets out. So we were going to face court. And I hadn't told the kids yet. We were still in school, and I knew we were going to have court in June. And we were all subpoenaed. And they were going to have to go in and testify against their dad.
1: With him in the room?
0: With him in the room.
1: Oh, my goodness.
0: And I just thought, these kids have been through so much. Yeah. Why are we doing this again?
1: That's trauma.
0: Yeah. But I went, I tucked him into bed, and I went to my knees that night at my couch. And I said, I don't understand. Why are you doing this? Why, these kids have been through so much. And I just, I fell apart. And I said, I am not leaving this spot until you tell me why. Wow. And that verse popped into my head. Proverbs 3, 5, and 6. That was a verse I grew up with. I hadn't thought about it in years. And I replayed it in my head, and it's, trust in the Lord. With all your heart, trust. I wasn't trusting. And lean not on your own understanding. It wasn't my job to understand why. It was my job to trust.
1: Yeah.
0: And I said, thank you, Lord. And I went to bed. Huh. And I sang my songs, laid in bed, and I felt peace. I said, because you've gotten us this far, Lord. And Charles always said to me, Mom, it's not, God wouldn't bring us this far to let us go. We have to trust.
1: Yeah. Well, before we close today, Michelle, you've brought along some very special guests, Charles and Jean,
0: yes,
1: the kids we've been talking about, and we'd like to take a moment just to ask them a few questions and hear from them. Are you guys okay with that?
3: Yeah.
1: Okay, great. What a remarkable story. And in so many ways, you know, I'm sorry that you had to go through that. You know, it's going to get me teary-eyed now, because one of the things I love from my sons, who are now 24 and 22, is they'll say to me, you were a great dad, which I didn't have, you didn't have. And I hope as you grow up and you get married that that might be something that you'll treasure when your kids say you're a great mom and you're a great dad. Won't that be cool? I'm sure you can't even imagine that right now, but it will happen, I think. But even not, just that you're healthy and you're doing well. So thanks for your courage to just sit in for a few minutes with us. I don't even know. Jeez, there's so many ways we could go here. Maybe a favorite memory with your forever mom here, Michelle. What do you think? When you were on the porch and you realized, it's my teacher. What did that feel like? Either one of you. Let's start with you, Charles. What did it feel like?
4: I don't remember much from back then. My mind blocked most of it out.
1: Yeah.
4: I do remember running through the house and looking at all the stuff and being like, this is a $1 million mansion.
1: It's three bedrooms. And one of them could be yours.
4: And I'm like, the dishwasher actually works.
1: Oh, that's interesting. Yeah. Mm-hmm. Was it a tough process, though, the transition, did it feel like light? Did it feel positive?
4: It felt positive, yeah.
1: That's amazing. Do you remember that prayer when you were five?
4: Yeah. I actually also got help from my school. There's a thing called the Good News Club.
1: Oh, yeah. My wife and I both participated in that.
4: Yeah. So that's actually how I learned how to pray, was the Good News Club.
1: Hmm. Wow. That was great that you were able to go to that. Jean, how about you? What was that memory when you went, ah?
3: It was crazy because, I mean, I had recognized her as, oh, she's the teacher that we would read this little book. What was it? Wayside Stories?
5: Mm-hmm.
3: Yeah, we'd read Wayside Stories together, just like take turns at our little table. And then the minute I saw her, I was like, wait, this is her house? I'm going to stay with her. This is awesome. Because I really liked her. She was like the only teacher that I really liked because we had that bond together.
1: Yeah. So. I mean, that's so, you know, you're hungry for that, right? Because you haven't felt a normal sense of love.
3: Yes, yes.
1: And when you feel it, somebody paying attention to you, somebody recognizing you're actually in the room, that's an amazing feeling, isn't it?
3: Yeah, it feels great. It's refreshing.
1: Yeah.
3: Yeah.
1: And that is what it should be like. That is normal. That is what a child should feel.
3: Yes.
1: Is being wanted and being loved. And again, it's wonderful that you guys are experiencing that now. And I'm sorry it didn't happen when you were first born. Let me ask you guys, why do you think, if you're talking to a couple million people through this broadcast, and being a foster parent or adopting out of foster care can be really hard. What's your best pitch to ask an adult or a married couple to say it's a good thing to do? What would you say?
3: I think I would say, like, whenever you go and you make that step, someone or maybe like halfway across the world is thanking you because this is something that's taking them out of like torture. Like, this is something completely new. This is like a new life for them that you're going to give them.
1: Yeah. Charles, any thoughts?
4: Well, you're literally saving your life. I mean, I could have died there, so.
1: Oh, that's so sad, my friend.
4: Whenever you think about that, if you think about it as saving a life, I think it's a pretty easy choice.
1: Man, that is good. That is so good. And that, let me ask you spiritually, I mean, this idea of God and trusting in the Lord and the Proverbs 3, 5, and 6 that we talked about earlier, how has he made an impact in your life? And what's your relationship with the Lord like?
3: I feel like if I hadn't gotten into foster care, I wouldn't have known God because we were not a Christian family at my biological parents' house. We were actually probably the complete opposite. Mm. And I feel like to this day, I've gotten really close to God through foster care, because it depends on like the home you go into. If you go into a Christian home, then you know that like not only does someone else love you, but God loves you too. So even whenever you don't feel loved, God's there with you through everything, like through all your healing, through all the trauma you're re-experiencing. And it's just, it's great.
1: It's pretty awesome. And that he loves you more than anything. You. Yeah. And you. That he loved you enough to die for you. Mm. That's pretty cool.
2: Well, that's how we concluded our conversation with Michelle Eblard and her two teenagers, Charles and Jean, on today's episode of Focus on the Family with Jim Daly. What an amazing story, Jim. And God prompting Michelle at the right time to step in and foster these kids, and she was ready and willing to give them a forever home.
1: Yeah, she was, and here's the thing. Michelle didn't accomplish all that on her own. She had a wonderful community of support, and that's what you need. Her niece's family got her started in foster care. Her brother was a positive influence on her kids, and many others helped along the way. That's a key part of what our Wait No More ministry, where we not only recruit couples to become foster or adoptive parents, but we also encourage people to come alongside these families in their church and community. Not everyone is going to adopt. We get it. But there are great ways to get involved and provide help. Maybe shopping or running errands for the families, doing laundry, or simply being a good neighbor and a friend. Another way you can help is through our suitcase bundle program. I love this program. Life in foster care is difficult enough with all of the moving from home to home to home. And many of these kids end up carrying their possessions in trash bags, hefty bags. Focus on the Family wants to provide something better, something with dignity. A suitcase filled with a Bible, a teddy bear, and a handwritten letter to remind children of how much they're loved. And we want to invite you to sponsor one or more of these suitcase bundles. 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Or give a one-time gift, whatever you can afford. We so appreciate your generosity. Yeah. And the kids do too.
2: 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I'm John Fuller, inviting you back as we once more help you and your family thrive in Christ.

0: this is Max McLean. To stand firm against the evil one, what will we need? 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Take the helmet of salvation and the sword of the Spirit, which is the Word of God, and pray in the Spirit on all occasions with all kinds of prayers and requests. 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From Ephesians 6. 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
4: And now, Adventures in Odyssey. Oh, you missed a section, Jason.
5: Huh?
4: That corner next to the register.
5: Oh, thanks. Oh, this is a beautiful old counter, isn't it? I wonder where Dad got it.
4: Well, I don't know. I never thought to ask him.
5: Probably an old diner or soda shop somewhere. Dad's always had a knack for finding off-the-wall stuff. Our basement was full of things he picked up at garage sales or closeouts or auctions. Things nobody in their right mind would want. But he had a way of turning them into something valuable.
4: Kind of like he did with Witt's End. It was a condemned building until he got his hands on it.
5: Yeah, that's right. You know, I guess it's a gift of his. The ability to take things and turn them into something good. In a way, Dad's whole life's been dedicated to that. It's probably what drove him to teach. And open Witt's End and take over that old archaeological mission.
4: Do you think your dad was always like that? Or did he sort of become that way?
5: I don't know.
4: I mean, do you think one day he just woke up and decided that he would work to make things better by being a teacher or whatever?
5: What are you asking me, Connie?
4: Well, like, how about you? How did you decide what you wanted to do with your life?
5: Well, I'm not sure I ever really decided. You see, for me, it seemed like circumstances just sort of took me in certain directions. Why? You trying to make a decision about something?
4: Only my life, that's all.
5: Oh.
4: I'm gonna be finished with high school soon, and everybody's talking about what they're gonna do. College, careers, you know, and I don't have a clue.
5: Well, I thought you were gonna be a teacher.
4: Well, I thought so too, but now I'm not sure. I'm just trying to figure it out. Seems like I should know by now.
5: Well, I don't think
6: it... Know what by now, Miss Kendall? The dishes are put away, Jason.
5: Thanks, Eugene. Mm-hmm. Connie's trying to decide what she wants to do with her life.
4: What's that mean?
6: Well, it means that any response from me would be inappropriate at this time.
4: Oh, really? Why? You have something sarcastic to say about what I should do with my life?
6: Let's not be defensive, Miss Kendall. The only reason I can't respond is that I simply don't, relate to your dilemma.
4: I suppose you've always known what you wanted to be when you grew up.
6: Oh, indeed.
4: Yeah, right. I can see it now. Eugene in his little playpen with a telescope in one hand and a chemistry set in the other.
6: Don't be absurd. was a microscope and a small blackboard in chalk so I could do my physics equations.
4: Oh, come on.
6: Now, don't be jealous. Some people know early on what their interests are, and that naturally leads them to what their careers will be. I am a case in point.
4: Well, you're a case, all right.
6: Thank you.
7: It's a fair statement, Connie. Interests often lead to careers.
4: Interests, huh?
7: Sure. What do you like to do?
4: Shop? Thanks a lot for letting me come in like this, Mrs. Clydesdale.
8: Connie, I can't tell you how impressed I am at your initiative. Not many young people today would do what you're doing, looking to the future, exploring opportunities.
4: Well, thank you. It's just that I figured since I like to shop that working at a department store might be a possible career.
8: And that's smart thinking, too. That's how I got started 22 years ago. Worked myself up from an inventory clerk to head of the perfume counter.
4: So, where do we start?
8: Well, you read the brochures I gave you about the perfumes, correct?
4: Mm-hmm.
8: Now, all you need are some customers. And I believe we have some approaching now. I'll help the woman in the blue hat, and you assist that gentleman.
4: Okay. Hi. May I help you?
9: Yeah, I'm looking for some perfume for my wife. It's her birthday.
4: Oh, how nice. And how thoughtful of you to think of perfume. Does she have a favorite?
9: Yeah, but it makes me break out in hives. I want to find something else.
4: Oh, well, we believe in matching the right perfume to the right person. What is your wife like?
9: She's, I don't know, average.
4: Average?
9: You know, average height, weight, build, blonde hair, one leg shorter than the other.
4: What I mean is, what's her personality like? Is she bold and adventurous, or shy and demure?
9: Both. On our bowling night, she's a tiger. The rest of the time, she could care less.
4: Oh.
9: I think she'd like that stuff there. What's that called? Nightcrawler number 7.
4: Oh, no. You don't want that.
9: I don't? Well, why not?
4: Well, Nightcrawler is a very rich, sophisticated scent for a woman to wear to classical music concerts or an evening at a gallery.
9: What are you saying? My wife isn't sophisticated?
4: Oh, no, not at all. What I mean is that it isn't the kind of perfume a woman should wear for a bowling night.
9: Oh, well, what kind of perfume should a woman wear for bowling night?
4: Well, I think this one is nice.
9: Chateau L'Ox. Fine, I think I'll go with the Nightcrawler, please.
4: And I think you're making a big mistake. We have some wonderful erudite just over here. A modest scent with just a hint of mischief.
9: Yeah, well, my wife isn't mischievous.
4: How about some of this? Lingering Suspicion.
9: Not interested.
4: Well, I think you really should...
9: Watch my lips. I want the Nightcrawler.
4: Look, sir, you have to trust me. I know about these things. I'm a woman, and the thing you want
9: is... You're not a woman, you're a counter girl, and I think I know what my wife will like better than you.
4: Fine. The customer's always right. You want Nightcrawler number 7? Then take it. But don't come running back to me when your wife thinks you've lost your sense of smell and taste.
9: Perhaps it'd be better if I didn't purchase anything here at all.
4: That, of course, is your decision.
8: Pardon me. Is there a problem here?
4: No problem. This gentleman was just making a disastrous decision, that's all.
8: What?
9: No, I'm making a very smart decision. I've decided never to shop here again.
4: Imagine buying Nightcrawler for bowling.
8: Oh.
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8: Now, Connie, please try to understand.
4: I understand completely. I'm a terrible salesperson.
8: Now, you aren't terrible per se. Every sales clerk makes mistakes on their first day. And some people aren't suited to this kind of work at all.
4: Okay, Mrs. Clydesdale, I can take a hand. Maybe selling isn't such a good career choice for me. But thanks for giving me a chance.
8: If only to give you direction for the future, you're welcome. Though, Connie, your interests aren't always the best guide to your life's vocation.
4: They aren't? Well, then what is?
8: What are you skilled at?
4: I'll have to think about that.
8: Please do. It might give you some new inspiration. Bye-bye.
11: Hello? May I help you?
4: Yeah, sure. Give me direction for the future. What am I gonna do now?
12: Excuse me, young lady, but may I have a word?
4: Harlow Doyle, what are you...
12: Detective Doyle, if you please.
4: Oh, are you on a case?
12: Am I on a case?
4: Are you?
12: No. I'm working as an undercover security guard.
4: Really? Where?
12: In the bedding and sheets department. Where else would I work undercover? Silly question. I was doing plain clothes in the women's department, but look silly in high heels.
4: So can I go now?
12: Sure. As long as I can go now, too. what were you doing here anyway?
4: Trying to figure out what to do with my life.
12: In Osborne's department store? Boy, they have everything, don't they?
4: First, I thought I'd try something I was interested in. But that didn't work.
12: Of course not.
4: Now Mrs. Clydesdale said I should think about my skills, but what am I skilled at?
12: Good question. Are you any good with jackhammers?
4: No. Why do you ask?
12: Just wondering. I know. How about secretarial work?
4: You mean like filing and mailing letters and answering phones and stuff like that?
12: No, I mean secretarial work, meaning that I need a secretary. My last one had a nervous breakdown. Are you interested?
4: In having a nervous breakdown?
12: If it'll help you do the job, sure. I think you'd make a terrific secretary.
4: Well, I don't suppose it would hurt to try.
12: You have no idea how much it'll hurt. When can you start?
4: Wow, so this is your office, huh?
12: Yeah, not bad, huh?
4: That's unusual, in a cozy sort of way. Is that raccoon real?
12: I'd hardly bother to stuff a fake one.
4: Now,
12: the desk and the phone are self-explanatory. You sit at one and perhaps talk on the other.
4: Right.
12: This plastic whirly thing has paper clips, rubber bands, and a stock of gum. Do you chew gum?
4: Sometimes.
12: Chewing gum is a must for a private detective secretary. And chew loudly. It's what people expect.
4: You're kidding.
12: Now, let's see how you do with dictation.
4: Oh, okay. Where's a pen and a pad of paper?
12: I have them right here in my coat pocket. Standard equipment. There we go. Now, start.
4: Me? Aren't you going to give me the pen and paper?
12: Why would I do that? It's my letter.
4: But dictation is when you tell me what you want in the letter and I write it down for you.
12: You're kidding. My last secretary made me write everything down. No wonder the spelling was so atrocious.
4: Oh, boy.
12: Okay, enough with this training. I think we should get to work.
4: All right. What do you want me to do?
12: Well, answer the phone when it rings, and if it's for me, then let me know who it is. And if someone comes to the door, let them in.
4: Sure.
12: Then let's get started! Wait, Connie. I'm just about to break this case.
4: You've been working on a case?
12: Uh-huh. My briefcase. The lock jammed and I can't get the thing opened. There we go. Now I can eat my breakfast.
4: It's nearly time for dinner.
12: Hey, you can eat Pop-Tarts, TM, any time of the day. Want one?
4: No, thanks. I was thinking that maybe you don't really need a secretary right now.
12: I don't?
4: I mean, the phone hasn't rung all day and... frankly, there's nothing to do.
12: Nothing to do? What about fingernail filing and chewing gum?
4: I'm down to my knuckles, and my jaws hurt.
12: Got you loud and clear. The job's a little too demanding, too high pressure. Not everyone's cut out for it.
4: No, and I guess I'm not.
12: Well, don't feel like you're a failure, Connie. It's not a job I'd be any good at either.
4: Well, that's a real comfort. Thanks.
12: You're welcome.
4: Do you want me to lock up on my way out?
12: Better not. Last time my secretary did that, I was stuck in here for 3 days.
4: Yeah, right.
12: 4 days.
6: Greetings, Connie.
4: Hi, Eugene.
6: Oh, I assume by your tone that the career search isn't going well.
4: Not at all. Does the phrase wild goose chase mean anything to you?
6: Only in relationship to rare tribal agricultural rituals.
4: Oh. Well, anyway, I'm no closer now to knowing what I want to do than I was this morning.
6: Then I may have something that'll help you.
4: Like what?
6: A personality test.
4: You're setting me up.
6: I am not. This is a bona fide test to help people determine what kind of personality they have in conjunction with aptitude. It's simple, really. I ask you certain questions which you'll answer subjectively to the best of your ability. Then we'll ascribe numerical points to your answers in relationship to similar answers given by a cross-section of people around the country. Averaging those points against the national average will place your total on a personality curve of plus or minus 5, which will then tell us what kind of person you are and in what vocation you'll be best suited.
4: You're right. It is simple.
6: First question. If a train leaves the depot at 3 o'clock, traveling south at 6 miles per hour against a northwesterly wind of 30 miles per hour, and has only 65% of its weight capacity on board, what color would you paint the train?
4: What color would... Is that really what it wants to know?
6: Indeed.
4: Well, I guess I'd paint the train blue. This makes no sense.
6: Blue. Next question. If you were a cat and could chase a dog, a mouse, or a bird, which would you chase first?
4: A dog.
6: Very telling.
4: Is it?
6: Please, we must carry on.
4: How many questions are there?
6: Oh, 112.
4: What?
6: Stay with me, Connie. It's for your own good.
4: All right, go on.
6: Finish this thought. A tomato is to a mailbox what a wingback chair is to a...
4: flag.
6: On a scale from 1 to 10, how would you rate the Kennedy administration?
4: Well, what's my score?
6: Patience, please.
4: Come on, Eugene, you've been playing with those numbers for half an hour.
6: Well, I just wanted to make sure I got them right.
4: And?
6: Oh, this is terribly disturbing, Miss Kendall.
4: Why? What's wrong?
6: Well, according to this, your score is in a negative 26th percentile.
4: What's that mean?
6: Well, you have no personality whatsoever, and as far as jobs are concerned, are suited only to gluing corrugation to cardboard boxes.
4: What? Let me see that. You mean I spent the last hour and a half for that? It's ridiculous. Who came up with this cockamamie test?
6: Well, actually, I did. I've been waiting for months to try it out on someone.
4: Well, try it out on the trash can, Eugene.
6: Honestly, Connie, assembling cardboard boxes can be quite gratifying as a line of work.
4: Oh, just leave me alone.
6: Perhaps I should try this test on someone else.
13: 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We always love hearing from you.
14: Morning, Connie.
4: Morning, Tom. Oh, the coffee's fresh.
14: Thank you. Are you here all by yourself this morning?
4: Yeah. It's just me and my dishes. One of the few things I know how to do.
14: What's that mean?
4: It means that I don't know what to do with my life.
14: Is that something you're trying to figure out this morning?
4: Yeah. Well, this morning and yesterday.
14: Oh. Well, you know it takes some people years to figure out what they want to do with their lives.
4: Not you, I bet.
14: Well, no. No, my daddy was a doctor. But somewhere early on, it was understood that, well, that I'd take care of the farm and the horses.
4: So you're like Eugene.
14: No, I never wanted to think so.
4: Well, what I mean is you knew at an early age what you were going to do.
14: Yeah, I did.
4: And Jason figured out what he wanted to do because of a combination of his interests and, what'd he say, circumstances.
14: I guess it works that way, too.
4: Well, it's not working for me. I'll probably be a dishwasher at wit's end for the rest of my life.
14: Is that so bad?
4: No, I guess not. At least it's something I like to do.
14: Well, that counts for something, I hope.
4: Yeah. Yeah, it does.
14: Oops. Now, why can't this thing leave me alone?
4: What is it?
14: My pager. Oh, well, they want me down at the office. I'll be glad when my time as mayor runs out so I can get back to my life.
4: Thanks for stopping by, Tom. You've given me a good idea.
14: Have I? Well, good. Look, Connie, why don't you come by the farm later today? I think this is a conversation we need to finish.
4: Yeah, maybe. I'll see ya.
14: Bye.
4: Maybe the answer was right under my nose. Wit's End can be my career.
6: All right. Thank you, Jason. I'll get the results back to you shortly.
15: Great. Interesting test, Eugene.
7: So have you seen Connie today?
6: After I arrived this morning, she disappeared to the office. I believe the word surprise was muttered as she walked away.
7: Uh-oh. I wonder what she's up to.
9: Hello? Delivery here.
7: Delivery? I'm at the counter. Did you order something?
6: Not I.
15: Hi, I'm from Smith Supplies. I just need to sign right here and I'll bring it on in.
7: Bring what in? I didn't order anything.
15: Somebody ordered a truckload of napkins.
7: A truckload?
15: Yeah, a phone order from, C. Kendall.
6: Connie?
7: What in the world is...
16: Hi, are you Jason Whitaker?
7: Yeah.
16: I'm with Steinway Grocers. Should I pull my truck around back or bring the boxes through the front?
7: Boxes of what?
16: Well, ice cream cones, and let's see, 3 crates of prunes.
7: Prunes?
15: Look, I'm on a tight deadline. You gonna sign for these napkins or what?
7: Yeah, hold on.
4: Jason, Eugene,
7: Connie!
4: Huh? What? What's going on here?
7: Well, maybe you could tell us that. Listen, did you order a truckload of napkins?
4: A truckload? No, I only ordered a... What's on the form? A shipment.
15: A shipment is a truckload, lady.
4: Oops, my mistake.
7: Well, how about ice cream and cones and prunes?
4: Prunes? Why would I order prunes? I asked for peaches.
16: Oh, sorry, but we got the order by fax, and if you'll look right here, you asked for 3 crates of XJ7736, which are prunes.
4: Let me see that. Oh, I meant to ask for XK7735. My fingers must have hit the wrong keys.
16: Sure did.
7: Oh, boy. Look, guys, we obviously have a mistake here. So could we cancel these orders until I can sort this out?
16: You want to cancel?
7: Uh-huh.
15: Do you know how far I drove to bring these napkins?
7: I know. Have some coffee. This'll just take a minute. Eugene, get them some coffee.
6: Aye, aye, sir.
7: Connie, could I see you in the office, please?
4: If you insist.
14: Oh, now. Oh, Rachel.
4: I just feel so stupid, Tom.
14: Now, don't be too hard on yourself. You obviously got all worked up about choosing a career and things got out of hand. I had a feeling something like this might happen. That's why I wanted you to come over.
4: It just seems like I should know by now what I want to do. My teachers and guidance counselor at school are talking about it. What's my major going to be at college? What kind of job do I want?
14: Well, those decisions have to be made, I guess. Just to plan for the immediate future. But not everybody's on the same timetable as the school system.
4: But all my friends know what they want to do.
14: But that doesn't mean you have to be on the same timetable as them either. We're all different, Connie.
4: No, I'm the different one. By the time you were my age, you knew what you wanted to do. So did Eugene. Even Jason had it figured out.
14: Well, maybe we did, maybe we didn't. My guess is, if you sat us all down, you'd see that we all came to our decisions in different ways. Now, for Eugene, it was probably based on Eugene being, well, so Eugene. For me, it was my love of farming, to be sure. But it was also the thing I needed to do. My father's practice took him away from the family business. Somebody needed to do it, and I was the likely candidate to take it on. For Jason, I happen to know it was a combination of his interests and his father's influence. All different, you see?
4: Yeah, I see.
14: Except for one thing. In one way or another, we all went through a process to make up our minds.
4: What do you mean?
14: Well, let me try to make sense of it. Decisions can be based on personality and circumstances and influence and, you know... For a lot of people, it's just a matter of finding a job that'll pay the bills. There's nothing wrong with that. But most everybody goes through a process to figure out their strengths and weaknesses, their skills, their gifts. One key difference, though.
4: What?
14: For us Christians, I expect we're also listening for God's calling. I assume you've been praying about all this to see what God is calling you to do. The point is... Don't panic. Don't rush. Don't get yourself all tied up in knots today making a decision about a lifetime career. Play around with it. Give yourself time to explore the possibilities. Here I go sounding like I'm making a speech.
4: Well, you're good at it.
14: I guess I'm just saying to keep your eyes and ears open. And God will help you work it out. Okay?
4: Yeah. Thanks, Tom.
14: You're welcome. Now, there's one thing you could decide to do right this minute.
4: What?
14: grab that brush and take care of Leah over there? I think she's feeling a little neglected.
4: That I can do.
6: Obviously, my test needs work. Not only did it have you working in box manufacturing, but it suggested that Jason's personality was best suited for painting figurines of cartoon characters in Korea.
4: I don't think he'd have the patience for that.
6: Precisely. I believe I'm back at the proverbial starting gate.
4: Well, maybe creating tests isn't your calling, Eugene.
6: Perhaps it isn't.
4: What?
6: Well, strangely, as a result of your quest to discern your life's goals, I've been rethinking mine.
4: You have?
6: All my life I've operated on some basic assumptions about who I am and what I should be doing. But now that I'm a Christian, many of those assumptions can and should be challenged. Reconsidering the overall direction of my life may be a good thing to do. So, perhaps, while you're figuring yours out,
4: You're welcome to tag along if you want, Eugene. I'd appreciate the company. Anyway, two are better than one.
6: Well, thank you, Connie.
4: But I have a few questions first.
6: Oh?
4: If you're on a blue train at 2 in the afternoon and a giant tomato hits it at a 45-degree angle, what would you say on a scale from 1 to 10?
6: A truckload of prunes.
4: Okay. Welcome to the Figure Out Your Life Club.
6: Thank you.
17: God says in Isaiah 42:16, I will lead them in paths that they have not known. I will make darkness light before them, and crooked things straight. These things will I do unto them, and not forsake them. That's just one verse among many in the Bible, assuring us that God cares about all the decisions we make. Whether we're trying to figure out what to do with our lives or just trying to sort out our plans for the day, God is with us and wants us to consider His desires in what we decide. So what do you think God wants you to do? I'm glad you joined us for this important episode, and we'll have to see what happens with Connie and Eugene in the adventures to come. Meanwhile, feel free to write us about, well, anything you have in mind. Our address is Adventures in Odyssey, Colorado Springs, Colorado, 80995. 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And don't forget to ask about how you can get your own copy of today's episode. It's called What Are You Gonna Do With Your Life? 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What Are You Gonna Do With Your Life? Was written and directed by Paul McCusker. Our production engineer was Dave Arnold. And our executive producer is Chuck Bolte. And I'm Chris, hoping you'll join us again next time for more Adventures in Odyssey.

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1: 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I'm Dr. James Dobson, and I'm thrilled that you've joined us.
2: Well, welcome to Family Talk, the broadcast division of the Dr. James Dobson Family Institute. I'm Roger Marsh. You know, Jesus never promised his followers an easy road. In fact, he warned them that choosing to follow him would bring ridicule, rejection, and even persecution from the world around them. And yet, so many of us who claim the name of Jesus Christ find ourselves staying quiet, hesitating in the moment when we should share our faith, worried about what others might think. Well, our guest today here on Family Talk has a name for that hesitation. He calls it being an embarrassed believer. And he believes it's one of the biggest challenges facing the church in America today. Hugh Hewitt is an attorney, a law professor, and a broadcast journalist who has taught constitutional law at Chapman University Law School since 1995. He is the host of The Hugh Hewitt Show, reaching more than 2 million listeners and viewers every week. Hugh served for nearly 6 years in the Reagan administration, and he's a graduate of the University of Michigan Law School and Harvard College. He's a New York Times best-selling author who's been married to his wife Betsy for many, many years, and together they have 3 grown children and several grandchildren. On today's edition of Family Talk,

0: the embarrassed believer is?
1: Well, the embarrassed believer was me, and I think it is a large, if not overwhelming, percentage of your listeners. The embarrassed believer is anyone who has passed by an opportunity to tell the people in their lives, in their workplaces, in their schools, in their clubs and associations, the saving news of the gospel of Jesus Christ. It's anyone who has hesitated for fear of finding themselves on the wrong side of the culture, embarrassed by a rebuke from someone, or in just fumbling through the basic message of the gospel. That's the embarrassed believer.
0: If on a particular Sunday morning you walked into a church that would represent the average Christian community, if there is such a thing, probably isn't, would the majority of the people there be courageous or cowardly in their approach to Christianity?
1: It pains me to say it. I think it's cowardly. And here's a test. I give this test when I talk to people. I know that most of your listeners believe that Jesus Christ was real, that he was incarnate God, that he was crucified for our sins, atoned for our sins, and was raised from the dead and sits at the right hand of God. But now, do the people around them believe that they believe it? Or do they just simply think it's a social endeavor? And if the answer is that the folks around you have some doubt as to the depth of your commitment to that historical truth, then you're an embarrassed believer. And like me, I'm not condemning, because I am very much struggle with this all the time. The culture does not like Christians to discuss their faith or the stakes involved. I think we have to throw off that timidity if we're going to do what we're called upon to do.
0: Why are they so timid?
1: There are a number of different answers to that. One of the reasons I wrote the book is I thought if I could analyze and identify the reasons that we are embarrassed, we might be able to overcome them. Why are we afraid? Knowing what your fears are, you can face them. First of all, the elite media in this country has great contempt for Christianity. In almost every newspaper, in almost every network, in almost every elite magazine that I have become familiar with, and I'm a journalist, so I read all of these, there is an underlying tenor of not just disrespect, but actual contempt for people who believe that Christ is God and does save from sins. And that manifests itself in numerous, numerous ways.
0: You know, Christians in some ways remind me of an army that's pinned down. There are bullets flying overhead, machine guns just 4 or 5 feet above our heads, and people are afraid to put their heads up for fear they'll get hit, and they're crouched close to the ground so as not to be wounded. That's not the position that Christ has asked us to take. He told us to stand up for the things that we believed in other words.
1: I think you're absolutely right. I think American Christianity is best analogized to a very large fort, very powerful fort. It's hard to get inside. The people inside the fort are in good shape. We take care of each other. We have our own publishing networks. We have our own means of communication. You're one of the generals inside the fort, and people know where to go to get their solace. But we're not sallying forth. We're not carrying the battle out. And I think what that means is not just that the culture has ended up where it is, but that we are not doing the Great Commission's work. We're not letting people know that the most important issue is the one that involves accepting Christ.
0: Hugh, coming back to what we were talking about there, how do you explain the hatred today for those of us who take the Bible and the claims of Christ seriously?
1: It's because the Bible makes a claim of absolute truth, not relative truth, not something that works for you if you want to accept it, but absolute truth. Moreover, it carries with it not an implicit, but an explicit warning that those who do not conform their lives to this absolute truth end up not just losing money or position or rank or stature, they end up losing eternity. I included a chapter in this book because I thought it was something that had fallen into disuse in the church called A Few Kind Words for Hell. I have to remind people, because even within the church, it's an uncomfortable subject to talk about, that Christ was explicit in the description of hell, as has been every great theologian.
0: That is politically incorrect, even in the Christian church, isn't it?
1: Yes, it is, and I can't understand how we will discount this great danger to people at the risk of hurting their feelings.
0: Hugh, you have listed those words. You call them embarrassing words, starting from easy-to-say words within the Christian context all the way to hard-to-say words. It begins with spirituality. That's not very difficult to say. Belief system, religion, faith, the divine, even God. But then it's moving down the continuum. Lord, the Spirit, the Holy Spirit, Christ, Jesus, which you call the J word,

0: my Savior and hell. And there are even others that go on down from there. But we are afraid to even express the words that Christ said in the Gospels.
1: Yes, and it's because we do not want to be thought anti-intellectual. We don't want to be thought intolerant. We don't want to be thought to be oppressing individuals.
0: Have you been accused of being intolerant?
1: Many, many times. I'm a Republican, a Presbyterian, a lawyer, and someone who's written this book, and so I'm three strikes and you're out on the intolerant switchboard. But that doesn't make me intolerant. I'm not. I'm very concerned for people. Roberta Hastiness is one of my guests on the PBS show Searching for God in America. Used an analogy that's been around the church for a long time, but it was powerful. If you go to a surgeon, and the surgeon knows you're desperately ill, you don't want him to fudge on the diagnosis for fear of causing you distress. You want him to give you the hard, cold facts and then to go after the disease. I think the reason we shirk from telling people the hard, cold fact that their soul is in eternal peril is that we don't want that temporary discomfort to come back at us. It's a very unpleasant exchange with an unbeliever. But it's one that has to be made.
0: It's been around for several decades. You may remember Carl Menninger's book, Whatever Became of Sin. You heard of that book?
1: Yes, I've heard of it. I have not read it.
0: Well, it's the same concept here, where sin is not something churches want to deal with. Now, I'm generalizing, and I'll get a lot of mail from pastors and churches who have not made that mistake. But sin makes us uncomfortable. It makes us guilty, and it makes us feel the need for a place to hide. That's what Adam and Eve tried to do. But it is central to the understanding of the gospel. If you don't understand the disease, you don't understand the cure.
1: That's right. And we are playing with people's souls when we believe it's someone else's job to bring them not only the bad news of sin, but the good news of salvation. That's the message of this book is not for pastors and for people who I call professionals, whose job and ministry it is to work full-time to propagate the gospel. It's for the business owner, it's for the carpool mom, it's for the waitress, it's for anyone who comes into contact with non-believers. It's our job, not just the job of the church in a capital C kind of way, but it is the job of Christians everywhere. And it used to be routine that we would do this.
0: Let me take you back to the issue of the assault on Christianity within the culture. And I find that it moves along a continuum, not only with reference to this situation here in this culture today, but historically where those in power have attempted to really get rid of those that they didn't like or those who opposed them, including what Hitler did to the Jews. Moves along a continuum. It starts with humor and ridicule. It moves from there to vilification and to demonization. You know, these are wicked people. These are really evil, wicked people that are trying to hurt other folks. And so it moves from one to the other. And then we move to the third, which is censorship. They have no right to talk because they are wicked. And it goes from there on to the final step, which is persecution. I believe we are moving from demonization to censorship on our way to persecution. Now, if we are embarrassed and intimidated now, before we run the gamut of this thing all the way to persecution, what are we going to do in that environment where our lives might be in danger?
1: The collapse of the fort would occur. You see, the culture will allow you to live on islands of Christian belief. The archipelago can be, in fact, very large, and the culture will not challenge it. To move out and attempt to evangelize is going to invite the very kind of reaction that you've talked about. Historically, that is the case. But we don't have a choice. I don't think it's really an option for a Christian to choose the comfort of the congregation which knows and supports each other's beliefs over the effort to change people's lives and bring them the good news. We especially have to go after, as Christ did, the one sheep who is the most distressed sheep. I've heard the most powerful sermons are about how God's heart breaks for people who are not in communion for him, and that passion is what drives his commission to the church, is to go after the very people that we're trying to bring the good news to. But the persecution is going to be real. We need the courage of the Chinese house church. We need the dedication of the Sudanese in the southern part of that country. We need the willingness of the Egyptian Christians that I discuss in my book who've been murdered for their faith. Yeah. That spirit was once American in its belief.
0: We're afraid to share it in the workplace.
1: Absolutely.
0: Or with our next door neighbor, or even to live it in front of people. We keep it a secret. We are the embarrassed believer. You know, we were talking about the scripture again. Now let's read it. Mark 8:38 says, "If anyone is ashamed of me and my words in this adulterous and sinful generation, the Son of Man will be ashamed of him when he comes in his Father's glory with the holy angels." That's pretty clear, isn't it? And you can't be an embarrassed believer and follow that scripture.
1: Doesn't that resonate as well in the sinful and adulterous generation? And it's self-referential. I mean, it's got to hit people over the head that Christ is talking to us. I want to mention another reason for embarrassment. This is something I think is so important. People are afraid of being accused of being hypocrites. Hypocrisy is a sin that none of us want to be accused of. It because it's about integrity. It's about the failure to be truth-telling. And Christians especially believe that if they speak from the standpoint of what Scripture says, and yet they have sin in their life, that they'll be accused of being hypocrites. That's not hypocrisy, it's proof. There is not a Christian I know who's a genuine Christian who doesn't admit to sin in their life. We are all sinners, we fall short of the glory of God.
0: You would not need a Savior if you hadn't dealt with sin.
1: And they've got to get over that reticence that they will not be thought to be preachy or hypocritical, at least not by people who understand salvation, if they come forward and preach the gospel and yet grow angry with their spouse, yell at their kids, any of a thousand different sins that Christians always fall into, but nevertheless do not destroy the efficacy of their message.
0: I think non-Christians use that sometimes to say, I don't have any responsibility to be different or to find this Christ because you're not perfect and you're the one that's talking. You're a hypocrite. I think the question of suffering also provides sort of a shelter for those who don't want to follow Christ because how could a loving God do this to us? So it's sort of an excuse. Here's another scripture, Romans 1:16. "I am not ashamed of the gospel because it is the power of God for the salvation of everyone who believes, first for the Jew and then for the Gentile." Philippians 3:8, "I consider everything a loss compared to the surpassing greatness of knowing Christ Jesus my Lord, for whose sake I have lost all things. I consider them rubbish that I may gain Christ." You can't really stand up for what you believe if you hold it all close to the vest and if you're afraid to lose, can you?
1: No.
0: You have to be willing to lose.
1: And the losing is itself illusory. I included as an appendix the book of Ecclesiastes for the simple reason I love the phrase, "It is all a chasing after wind." You know, in a blink of an eye, no one's going to know that Hugh Hewitt ever lived. It's all gone in a blink of an eye. All that remains is the relationship between individual human beings and Christ. It's the only thing that endures, and so it's the only thing to play for. But I will tell you one thing that I have done that I think is important for everyone to do. I begin to find and seek out non-believers, people I know who are friends with me, and I will push upon them the conversations, and there are lots of ways to bring this up, that inevitably turn back to the gospel, that inevitably ask them, have they considered, will they read, will they perhaps even go on a retreat with me? I think it's the riskiest thing in the world is to invite a non-believer on a Christian retreat. And that's because you're putting everything out there, you're exposing yourself to ridicule, but you know what, it's never backfired. And so I'm not an evangelist. I'm a broadcast journalist and a law professor. But I believe that as I've seen the amazing effects of even a little bit of courage on the part of someone who's not a professional pastor, that we're all called to this. I'll give you one example. At a private school that I was called upon to talk to with my co-host from my PBS show, a question came from the audience about extramarital affairs and whether or not condoms ought to be handed out in schools. And I said, absolutely not. Condoms should not be handed out in schools. That's like trying to teach kids how to drive well when drunk. It's not a good thing to do. Mm-hmm. And a question, follow-up question, where do you get off saying that it's not a good thing to turn off condoms? I said, because premarital sex is sinful and it's wrong. The follow-up question, how do I know that? Because it's scriptural. It's in scripture. So I made a claim on scripture for truth. Afterwards, the group of Christian kids in that high school came up on stage and thanked me. No one had ever made an explicit claim on truth based on scriptural to them publicly before. And they thought it was astonishing and encouraging that someone would be willing to do that. Well, if that little bit of courage to talk to a high school group and to make a claim of public policy based on scriptural has that effect, imagine what the church could accomplish in turning the culture around if it would make resolute stands at every opportunity to say, you know, I believe what I believe because it's in Scripture. Scripture is true.
0: Hugh, that this is really the nub of it right here, because you can't make a resolute stand on something that's not absolute. And when we lost a belief in this country, I mean, in the Christian church included, I can't understand this, but it's there. The belief in the meaning of absolute truth, when people gave that up, then everything becomes relative and everything is up for grabs. And that's where we are, isn't it? 60% plus of evangelicals say they do not believe in absolute truth. That is George Barna's research that says that. 60%. That just takes my breath away.
1: That's the illness. That's the cancer. Because I'm a fool if Scripture is not true. I'm a complete dunce if it's not true. I've built my whole life on a facade, and it makes no sense. Unless Christ is Christ and is God and His words are those words that we have to live by, then I've been living a fool's dream, and I'm ashamed of it. But if they are true, then I've got to conform my life to them or at least seek forgiveness from Him for those times when I don't.
0: Hmm.
1: And there's no other... There is no halfway point. That's not original. That's C.S. Lewis.
0: It's a good source. Yeah. We're talking with Hugh Hewitt, the author of The Embarrassed Believer. And Hugh, the scripture that comes to mind for me is Matthew 5:14 that says, "You're the light of the world. A city on a hill cannot be hidden." As a matter of fact, the cover of your book shows a bushel basket on a dark or black background, and you see this light showing from underneath the basket. They're just the little shards of light that are escaping from the bushel basket, and I know that's what you were trying to get at. Hugh, one last question as we finish up here. What will you do if you begin to be persecuted, if that is the consequence for being bold with the expression of your faith?
1: You know, if I lost my show, if I lost my ability to talk to people, I would be sad, but it would not be the end of the world. If I lost my job, if someone did that, I would be sad, but it would not be the end of the world. I have a great belief because Paul had a great belief. I read Acts. In fact, I read Acts this morning, chapter 20. When he's talking, he calls the elders of Ephesus together, and he says, "Soon wolves will come among you. I'm going to be gone a couple of days, and the charlatans are going to arrive, so beware." Paul was a lead-with-your-chin kind of fella, and he certainly ended up setting, I think, the example for all Christians, which it may cost, it may not cost. But I also believe that God protects people who are not ashamed of the gospel. I do. I think that He is very vigilant in taking care of those who will shake off timidity. I ask people this question. Have you ever regretted sharing your faith with anyone? I mean, really sharing your faith with anyone. I've never had someone tell me yes. Not once. Have you ever tried to evangelize where you regret that attempt? And the answer has never been yes. That tells me that God upholds and protects those who attempt to share His good news.
0: The only thing you've said that I disagree with today is that you're not an evangelist. I think you are an evangelist, Hugh, and I think you have done an evangelistic work in this book, and I appreciate you writing it, having the courage to put these things in writing, and I trust that that the book will be widely read. Think of the influence that we could have if we simply started talking like it and acting like it. And that's really what you were looking for in this book, isn't it?
1: It's all I'm asking. It's not a great deal, and it certainly is what you ask every day on this program, and I'm very thankful for the opportunity to talk about it with you, and I certainly hope that you keep broadcasting to the world, because it is possible to renew the culture of America. It is the only way. We talked earlier.
0: Yeah.
1: You know, politics will not do this. Politics will not save people, but God can and will, and we've just got to be willing agents of that.
0: Thank you, Hugh. It's good to have you here.
1: Thank you, Dr.
0: And I hope to cross paths with you in the future.
2: 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Well, I'm Roger Marsh, and on behalf of all of us here at Family Talk and the Dr. James Dobson Family Institute, thanks so much for spending a part of your day with us today. 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

0: This has been a presentation of the Dr. James Dobson Family Institute. 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
1: When we sit our children in front of the television, we're giving over control of them to complete strangers. And more, that's a risky thing to do. An increasing number of studies have found that violence on television frequently leads to later aggressive behavior by children and teenagers. One of the most conclusive studies was conducted by Dr. Leonard D. Aaron. He examined a group of children at age 8, and then again at 19, and finally at 30. The more frequently the participants watched violent television at age 8, the more serious were the crimes that they were convicted of by age 30, and the more aggressive was their behavior when drinking. It's time for parents to control the amount and the content of television their children are watching. The consequences of not doing so can be monumental.
0: For more information, visit drdobsonminute.org.
2: I will instruct you and teach you in the way you should go. 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
3: Welcome to today's encouragement from Our Daily Bread. God's Loving Eye was written by Dave Brannan and read by Stephen Tabor.
2: My wife Sue and I had just finished walking 5 miles across the Mackinac Bridge, which links Michigan's two peninsulas. This annual Labor Day event in the United States is a tradition in our state dating back to 1958. We grabbed a seat on a park bench to rest. A man sat down next to us to catch his breath as well. Soon, his wife and adult daughter joined him, and we learned that their family, also believers in Jesus, had suffered through the death of a teenage girl just as we did many years ago. Together, we were able to share how God has sustained us and given us strength and faith through the years. It was amazing to think that among the 33,000 walkers that day, we found a family that understood our hearts. Two families with similar stories ending up together in a sea of people. It sounds a little like something that can happen only because of what God told King David in Psalm 32. After David expressed his appreciation to God for protection and deliverance, he got this encouraging word from him. I will instruct you and teach you in the way you should go. I will guide you with my eye. God watches over his children, and he brings them together because they need each other. It's another indication that the Lord's unfailing love surrounds the one who trusts in him. Today's encouragement was provided by Our Daily Bread Ministries.

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0: The argument between Moses and Pharaoh is heating up. And in Exodus chapter 7, we got a front row seat. Welcome to Through the Bible. I'm Steve Schwetz, here with our president, Greg Harris, welcoming you aboard the Bible bus. So why don't you find your seat and get comfortable? And while you do, Greg and I are eager to do one of our favorite things, and that's to share a few stories from you, our listening family.
1: That's right. We are going to reach into the metaphorical USA mailbag.
0: Yep.
1: Some of it's digital, so we can't actually reach in and get them. But we have some exciting responses from our listening family that we want to share with you.
0: Yeah. This is Janet, who tells us how she's a phrase that Dr. McGee used and you've brought forward for us, Greg, flinging the seed alongside us. She writes, Dr. McGee's resources are the backbone of much of my teaching. As I work with incarcerated youth, I offer them a Bible bus pass for when they go home. I also spend the first moments in the morning listening to Dr. McGee's broadcast. I'm looking forward to going straight through the Bible with him. I use his set of books for helping to plan my lessons for the kids each week, and it is my pleasure to help put some gas in the tank. God bless you and keep you strong in his service. I'm praying for you.
1: Wow, that is great to hear. I love how our listeners aren't just passive, but they take the teaching, they take the seed, and then they fling it in their own sphere of influence. I love that. Now, Jonathan tells us that Through the Bible is a family affair, and here's what he wrote. I just finished my first 5-year trip on the Bible bus. Congratulations, Jonathan.
0: Yay.
1: Way to go. He continues, my late mother-in-law tried to encourage my wife and I to listen years ago. We thought we were too busy dealing with our young family at that time, but now we individually listen every day. We are supporters of the ministry and have obtained Bible bus passes to hand out to family, friends, and strangers. We pray for you and the ministry of flinging the seed around the world. We wish we had jumped on the Bible bus all those years ago, but we have seats together now and are loving the scenic trip. May God continue to bless this ministry.
0: That's great. And those of you that noticed, both Jonathan and Janet referenced these Bible bus passes.
1: Yes.
0: And these will give them to you for free if you just call us, 1-800-65-BIBLE. It's a 10-pack. They're the size of a business card, so they fit in your wallet. Guys, if you don't like carrying stuff around, just a couple business cards.
1: Yeah.
0: It's an easy giveaway, and you can just share Through the Bible. All you got to do is say, hey, can I share something with you that has meant a lot to me?
1: Yes.
0: And who's going to say no to that?
1: I wouldn't.
0: I know you would, and you're a tough customer. So he would take that, and then he would scan it, and if Greg was not saved, he would listen to Through the Bible.
1: I would.
0: And God in his providence would most likely save Greg.
1: Yes.
0: So if there's a Greg in your life, you can hand him a Bible bus pass. I'd encourage you to do that. Honestly, I mean, we're making light of it, but it is a great opportunity to share the ministry of Through the Bible. We don't do any paid advertising, and we're relying on you to spread the word.
1: Yeah, I love that. And we have time to hear from Nancy, who's a longtime listener and shares this. What can I say about 48 years of the good Dr. McGee pouring God's love, joy, peace, and comfort into my broken heart and spirit?
0: Hmm.
1: The mental, physical, and spiritual abuse was relentless, and still I cling to Jesus through his word of love with the gentle ministry of my beloved pastor, McGee Maranatha Jesus.
0: Such an encouragement. Greg, let me pray for us as we begin our study. Heavenly Father, we are thankful for the relationship that we have through Jesus Christ to you, our Heavenly Father. I pray that you would bless the program as it goes out now, and that you would bless us, Lord. Open our eyes that we might behold wonderful things from your word as we study it together with Dr. McGee. In Jesus' name, amen. Now open to Exodus 7 as we go through the Bible with Dr. J. Vernon McGee.
2: Now today, friends, we come to this 7th chapter of the book of Exodus. And actually, the battle has not been joined between the gods of Egypt and the Lord God of Israel, but we are coming to it now. You see, everything had been preparation. God was preparing the children of Israel. He was preparing Moses and Aaron, and he has been preparing actually old Pharaoh for the engagement now that's going to take place. And this man, Moses, is to go in and join the battle. He'll throw the gauntlet down. Here only the thing he'll throw down will be the rod that's in his hand. Now, will you notice, I'll read verse 1 again of chapter 7 of Exodus. And the Lord said unto Moses, see, I have made thee a god to Pharaoh, and Aaron thy brother shall be thy prophet. That is, Aaron will do the speaking, but you are to be there to tell him what to say. Now, that has always raised the question of whether Moses was tongue-tied or whether he stuttered or whether he had some impediment of speech. I personally do not think so. My feeling is that Moses' impediment was actually psychological, was actually a fear that he had in his own heart, and he needed bolstering up. 40 years in the wilderness, you see, had brought him to the place that he was not adequate to deliver the children of Israel. And God wanted to make it very clear that it was God delivering them and not Moses. And that's one of the reasons that it's so difficult for God to move today, even in the church, or in the lives and hearts of many of us, because in the church today, the church is taking credit, or some organization, and then there's some individual Christian that's taking credit. And when we are always getting in the way to take the credit, then the hand of God, the mighty bared arm of God's not revealed. The human element has to be put out of the way, has to be put to the side. God cannot use the flesh. Paul said, I know that within me, that is, within my flesh, dwelleth no good thing. Now, friends, if you don't believe that, then you believe God. He said that. And it's mighty hard for some of us to think that there's not a little good in us because we've been counting on it. We've been relying on it in time of an emergency. But God doesn't want it. God won't use it. God cannot use it. God has set the flesh aside. And so now Aaron will speak for Moses. Now listen, verse 2, thou shalt speak all that I command thee, and Aaron thy brother shall speak unto Pharaoh that he send the children of Israel out of the land. And I will harden Pharaoh's heart and multiply my signs and my wonders in the land of Egypt. And maybe at this time I ought to take a moment, because it will come up later, and say a word about what does it mean to harden the Pharaoh's heart. Did God harden Pharaoh's heart? Yes, he did, but only in the way that he means it here. God didn't take Pharaoh's heart, or let me put it like this. Pharaoh was not a tender-hearted, sweet fella who just wanted to turn to God and desired to turn to God and was so happy to have Moses come down into Egypt to deliver the children of Israel because Pharaoh wanted to do something for them. And then God hardened his heart, and it was mean of God to harden the heart of this wonderful, lovely Pharaoh. Well, if that's the way you read it, friends, then you're not reading this right. Harden here actually means, it's a very figurative word, I'm told. It means like a rope that is twisted. It means God twisted the heart of Pharaoh. And why did he twist it? Well, he was going to squeeze out what was in it. The rebellion was in there, but he was covering it up all the time. You know, that is one of the things today that I guess makes a politician. Politician is really not to say what he thinks. He's to defer it. He's to find out how the people think. And he won't come out and say it. Yet in his heart, he feels one way, but he won't speak out on that. And there are a great many people like that today. They compromise and won't come out on it. Actually, that's the position Pharaoh wanted to take. Pharaoh did not want to let the children of Israel go. Yet he wanted to appear as a very benevolent ruler and wanted to be known as one who was very generous. Yet in this particular matter, he was hard. Well, God's going to make him come out with that. In other words, it's as if God's bringing him into court and making him. You know, there's certain men that have to be taken into court and made to do what they've agreed to do. And a man here in Los Angeles who's a contractor, he told me that he had to take a certain man into court and make him do the thing that he agreed that he would do. He wouldn't do it, but he took him into court. Now, that's exactly it. He hardened the man's heart. In other words, he made this man's heart firm to reveal what was really in it by his actions. Pharaoh had to face up to it. And that's what God is doing here to Pharaoh. That's what it means to harden Pharaoh's heart. And therefore, God sends Moses and Aaron in, and Pharaoh now is going to have to put it on the line. God's hailing him into court. God is saying, you're going to reveal the thing that is actually in your heart. You can't say one thing and do something else. God's going to force his hand in this particular matter. Now, that is the way that it's to be understood, and not the idea that, dear old Pharaoh, he was a generous-hearted old fella. He's like old King Cole, who called for his, well, I can't even repeat that any longer, and he called for his fiddlers three. Just a jolly old King Cole. The fact of the matter is, Pharaoh is this kind of a man, and God's going to make him reveal it. And by the way, that's exactly what God's going to do with every individual. Someday when you come into his presence, you'll be seen as you really are. There'll be no more camouflage, nothing phony. You'll be just as you are. We shall know even as we're known then. And that is something that's rather frightening, is it not, for some of us. But this is a very important matter here for us to nail down at the very beginning. And I've taken time to do that here concerning this matter. And Pharaoh shall not hearken unto you, that I may lay my hand upon Egypt and bring mine armies and my people and the children of Israel out of the land of Egypt by great judgments. That's verse 4 of the 7th of Exodus. Now verse 5, and the Egyptians shall know that I am the Lord, when I stretch forth mine hand upon Egypt and bring out the children of Israel from among them. In other words, Pharaoh will stand revealed, and then God will be revealed, and the Egyptians will know, and the children of Israel will have it confirmed, and Moses and Aaron will be justified. Verse 6, and Moses and Aaron did as the Lord commanded them, so did they. And Moses was 80 years old, and Aaron 83 years old, when they spake unto Pharaoh. You see, Aaron's 3 years older than Moses. Now verse 8, and the Lord spake unto Moses and unto Aaron, saying, when Pharaoh shall speak unto you, saying, show a miracle for you, then thou shalt say unto Aaron, take thy rod, cast it before Pharaoh, and it shall become a serpent. Now, what happens here is that they're to use Aaron's rod in this particular connection, and the thing Pharaoh will ask for is, where are your credentials? You've come here before me to make this very excessive demand upon me. What are your credentials? And God says, now this will be your credential. That rod Moses had, you remember. Now we find here in verse 10, and Moses and Aaron went in unto Pharaoh, and they did so as the Lord had commanded, and Aaron cast down his rod before Pharaoh and before his servants, and it became a serpent. Now the word serpent here, there's been some question about that, because there's not very much in Egypt on the snake as there is on other animals. And the word here actually is the word crocodile, for there were many of them in the Nile River and in many of the ponds in that day. I was told that there were quite a few that were still in that land. I didn't see any when I was there, but I was told they were there. Well, that's what you have here. You have a crocodile. The rod is changed to a crocodile. And you will find out all the way through this, we're dealing with the whole realm of zoology. That is, the gods of the Egyptians were animal or bird or something like that. And as Paul put it, they changed the glory of the uncorruptible God into an image made like to corruptible man and to birds and four-footed beasts and creeping things. And they symbolized, of course, everything. And they took an abstract idea and put it into concrete or into an image. And they had deities which represented every phase and function of life. They didn't miss a thing. And they had changed monotheism into polytheism. And as Sir Wallace Budge has put it like this, they believed in the existence of one great God, self-produced, self-existence, almighty and eternal. But what happened was they held that this being was too great and mighty to concern himself with the affairs and destinies of human beings, and that he had permitted the management of this world to fall into the hands of hordes of gods and demons and good and bad spirits. That's what they believed. And that's the thing that Paul, you remember, found when he went to Athens. There was that monument to the unknown God. Man doesn't actually know the living and true God, worshiping all of these different things. And we find out now that here is this that is against already one of the gods of Egypt. The Hebrew word here is tanin, and is nowhere else in the Bible translated serpent, but right here in this particular section. It's rendered dragon over in Isaiah and Ezekiel, and it actually is satanic in its meaning. And that's the reason, I suppose, our translators translated it by the word serpent here. Well, regardless of that, and I'm not concerned about going into the meaning of Hebrew words here, other than just to make this statement that the thing that the Egyptians worshiped was the crocodile, among others. They didn't miss an animal, of course. And this animal occupied a very large place in the worship and the religion of Egypt. The god Sebek, S-E-B-E-K, was said to be incarnated in crocodiles. And Apep, A-P-E-P, was the perpetual arch enemy of all the solar gods, appeared in the form of a crocodile. Now, they had, for instance, a magical ritual that they went through in the temple of Amun-Ra at Thebes, and it was a ritual that attempted to destroy Apep. You see, he was a terrible monster that lived in the nethermost parts of heaven, and he endeavored every day to prevent the rising of the sun god Ra, and to stir up lightning and thunder and tempests and storms and hurricanes and rain, and to obscure the light of the sun by filling the sky with clouds and mists and fog and blackness. And this was actually a worship in Egypt, and was a very prominent worship. And the very first thing, God now delivers a blow at this. Here, this rod now is changed into a crocodile. And what happened, though, and this is the amazing thing that happens when Moses and Aaron did this, verse 11, then Pharaoh also called the wise men and the sorcerers, now the magicians of Egypt. They also did in like manner with their enchantments. Now, they duplicated this miracle. I don't know how they did it. Don't ask me that. But Paul says over in 2 Timothy 3:8, and we've referred to this before, now as Jannes and Jambres withstood Moses, so do these also resist the truth. Men of corrupt minds, reprobate concerning the faith. You see, they could duplicate it, and I think imitate it, by the way, but whatever it was, why, they made a pretty good show of it. Because of that, they resisted the living and true God. But God's not through with them, of course. Now, verse 12, for they cast down every man his rod, and they became crocodiles. But Aaron's rod swallowed up their rods. Now, that's the interesting thing. Now, they have worshipped the crocodile. But this rod, in the hands of Aaron, swallows up the other. And he hardened Pharaoh's heart, that he hearkened not unto them, as the Lord had said. Instead of this impressing Pharaoh, it didn't. It just hardened him. He was set in his way, and he just persisted in it. Now, verse 14, and the Lord said unto Moses, Pharaoh's heart is hardened. He refuseth to let the people go. Get thee unto Pharaoh in the morning. Lo, he goeth out unto the water, and thou shalt stand by the river's brink. Against he come, and the rod which was turned to a serpent or to a crocodile, shalt thou take in thine hand, and thou shalt say unto him, The Lord God of the Hebrews hath sent me unto thee, saying, Let my people go, that they may serve me in the wilderness. And behold, hitherto thou wouldst not hear. Thus saith the Lord, In this thou shalt know that I am the Lord. Behold, I will smite with the rod that is in mine hand upon the waters which are in the river, and they shall be turned to blood. And the fish that's in the river shall die, and the river shall stink, and the Egyptians shall loathe to drink of the water of the river. And the Lord spake unto Moses, say unto Aaron, Take thy rod, stretch out thine hand upon the waters of Egypt, upon their streams, upon their rivers, upon their ponds, upon the pools of water, and there may be blood throughout all the land of Egypt, both in vessels of wood, vessels of stone. Now, this is what they did. Moses and Aaron did so, as the Lord commanded. He lifted up his rod and smote the waters that were in the river, in the sight of Pharaoh, in the sight of the servants, and all the waters that were in the river were turned to blood. This is a blow, again, at the worship in Egypt. As we have indicated before, that this is called the first plague, by the way. The first miracle was the rod, of course. But here you have the Nile now turned to blood. And this river was sacred to Osiris. But that doesn't exhaust it all. Actually, the god of the Nile was Hapi, H-A-P-I. And the Egyptians depicted him in the form of a man with the breasts of a woman, which indicated that the god's powers of fertility and nourishment were there, you see. And there was a hymn that they sang in the temple of that day to Hapi, and it went something like this. Thou waterest the fields which Ra created. Thou art the bringer of food, the creator of all things. Thou fillest the storehouses. Thou hast care for the poor and needy. You see that the river was the lifeblood of the nation, but it had to be water to be lifeblood. Now it's blood, and it becomes death to them. And this is definitely, you see, judgment. Now, here's the amazing thing, friends. Verse 22, And the magicians of Egypt did so with their enchantments. And Pharaoh's heart was hardened, neither did he hearken unto them, as the Lord had said. And Pharaoh turned and went into his house, neither did he set his heart to this also. And all the Egyptians digged around about the river for water to drink, for they could not drink of the water of the river. And 7 days were fulfilled after that the Lord had smitten the rivers. This plague lasted for 7 days, and yet Pharaoh's not convinced because his own magicians were able to duplicate this. Don't ask me how they did it. I don't know. It's satanic, if you please. And I'm of the opinion we're beginning to see the manifestation of Satan again in our midst. We'll have occasion to talk about that later. But now, as we come to chapter 8, why we see again the next plague that's going to come upon the land of Egypt, and that's going to be the frogs. And the Lord spake unto Moses, Go unto Pharaoh, and say unto him, Thus saith the Lord, Let my people go, that they may serve me. And if thou refuse to let them go, behold, I'll smite all thy borders with frogs, and the river shall bring forth frogs abundantly. And they'll go up and come into thine house, into thy bedchamber, upon thy bed, into the house of thy servants, upon thy people, and into thine ovens, and into thy kneading troughs, yet in the kitchen even. And the frogs shall come up both on thee, and upon thy people, and upon all thy servants. And the Lord spake unto Moses, Say unto Aaron, Stretch forth thine hand with thy rod over the streams, over the rivers, over the ponds, and cause frogs to come up upon the land of Egypt. Now, next time, we're going to see this tremendous plague of frogs, and that there's more than meets the eye here, that these people also worship a frog goddess. It was the oldest. The mother goddess was a frog, by the way, that the Egyptians worshiped. We'll see that next time.
0: The battle is on. Will Pharaoh ever give in? 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I'm Steve Schwetz, and I'll meet you back here next time as we continue our journey through the Bible.

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2: 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Just as she was about to leave, something changed her mind. 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It wasn't just the words that moved her, it was the simple, tender touch. Because of her condition, she hadn't even been touched in over 10 years until now. Even before surgery, healing had already begun.
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0: I'm Ruth Kramer with Mission Network News. Ukraine prepares for another difficult winter as Russia increases attacks on its infrastructure. Slava Gospel Association's Eric Mock says one ministry lost 90% of its food distribution capacity during the late August strikes. SGA partners with local pastors to help people who've been overlooked by large aid groups, but the needs are increasing on the front line. Pray for the churches offering relief and the gospel of Jesus Christ. And how do you do a Bible study without the full Bible? Out of more than 300 sign languages, just one has full access to the Bible. Rob Myers with Door International explains how they begin sign language translations with 131 passages that lay out the biblical story of creation, fall, and redemption, often missed by deaf people in hearing homes. Door is translating the Bible into sign languages so that the deaf can study God's Word. Pray that the deaf would come to know Christ better through this work. Mission Network News, service of One Way Ministries. I'm Ruth Kramer.
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2: Because the Lord loves us and wants the very best for our life, He's spoken to every area of our life.